0: Welcome to Words of Praise with Bible teacher Dr. Donald R. Hubbard. I'm your host, Jeff Apthorpe. Thank you for allowing us to share the Word of God with you today. Our prayer is that God will bless our study time together to bring each of us closer to the Lord Jesus. Acts chapter 28 is where we are, and we trust that if you can, you will take the time to open your Bible to this division as we study word by word with Dr. Hubbard.
1: The Apostle Paul and his companions, along with all of the other passengers on board that ill-fated ship, have made their way to the island of Malta. You remember how that the ship ran aground and was being destroyed by the pounding of the waves. But as God had promised to Paul, so it came to be, that all those who were on board the ship were delivered safely. The people who welcomed them on the island of Malta also provided for them the common courtesies of life immediately. Among those common courtesies was, of course, a fire. It was cold, the rain was pouring, and the people were just thoroughly drenched to the skin and chilled so deeply. As Paul gathered firewood for the fire, a snake, a venomous viper, suddenly came out from the wood that he was holding and fastened itself upon his hand. He simply shook it off into the fire. But the people who were standing by kept watching Paul because they expected to see him begin to swell up and to fall over. In fact, in their judgment, Paul must have been a murderer, because even though he had avoided death at sea as a result of the storm, justice would still prevail, and thus the snake would take his life in just retribution for something which he had done. This was the mentality of the people. And you remember how that in Acts chapter 28 and verse 6, as they kept looking at Paul and nothing happened to him, suddenly they changed their minds, and instead of just feeling that he was a man, they then considered that he was a god. We suggested to you that perhaps God allowed this incident concerning the snake in order to immediately focus the attention of the people upon Paul the Apostle. For God had a ministry for the Apostle Paul on the island of Malta that would be astonishing in its consequences, and it is to this ministry that we now turn our attention in today's lesson. We should always be aware of the fact that no matter how great the adversity before us, it may be God's introduction to an expansion of our ministry. It is important, therefore, that we always keep before us our confidence in the Lord Jesus Christ, knowing that God is working things out to accomplish His great purpose and plan in our lives. Acts chapter 28, verse 7. In the same quarters were possessions of the chief man of the island, whose name was Publius, who received us and lodged us 3 days courteously. And it came to pass that the father of Publius lay sick of a fever and of a bloody flux, to whom Paul entered in and prayed, and laid his hands on him and healed him. So when this was done, others also in the island who had diseases came and were healed, who also honored us with many honors. And when we departed, they placed on board such things as were necessary. Within the compass of these few verses, we are given an insight concerning Paul's faithfulness in the things of the Lord Jesus Christ. If ever a man had reason to be discouraged, it could have been the Apostle Paul. For after all, he had been arrested without reason back in Jerusalem over 2 years before, and he had been kept under house arrest, so to speak, since that particular period of time. His life had been threatened. He had looked to the representatives of the Roman government for proper adjudication of his case, only to discover that they kept him in custody, even though the charges against him later, which they even themselves admitted, he should have been set free. Then, on his way to Rome, there had been that ship with all of its difficulty as it confronted that storm, and finally here they were on the island of Malta. Yes, I repeat, if there was ever a man who could have been discouraged, it should have been the Apostle Paul. But was he? Absolutely not. Paul was always on the lookout for opportunities to serve the Lord Jesus Christ. Paul recognized that his life was in the hands of God, that whether he lived or whether he died, all that he was totally was committed to Jesus Christ. He would say elsewhere in the New Testament, "For to me, to live is Christ." And every day that Paul lived was an adventure with the Lord Jesus Christ and in sharing the faith that was so deeply rich to his own soul. Thus, when Paul came to the island of Malta, he knew that God had guided their steps. He knew that they were there by divine direction. Even though it took the disaster on board the ship, and it took the violence of the storm to put them there. Paul therefore looked about him for a ministry that he might be able to share faith in Jesus Christ, and it came in a rather unusual way. A man by the name of Publius was evidently a wealthy man, for he owned a good deal of the area around where Paul and his party had been cast upon the shore. He took care of them for 3 days very courteously and provided for their every necessity. Verse 8 tells us that it came to pass that the father of Publius lay sick of a fever and of a bloody flux. He evidently was a very ill man, to whom Paul entered in and prayed and laid his hands on him and healed him. Once again, it is time for us to briefly refresh our mind concerning the healing ministry as it is set forth in the pages of the New Testament. With this particular experience before us, what does the Bible teach about faith healing? Many earnest Christians are in disagreement about this matter of faith healing. There are some very sincere Christians who believe that healing is in the atonement, and therefore to be ill in any way is an indication that one is out of fellowship with God. This is based upon Isaiah the prophet in their judgment, and therefore, since Jesus died on the cross, not only for the sin of man, but also for the diseases of man, since disease may be traced to sin, then Jesus, when he died upon the cross, died also for man's physical need. Thus, healing should take place in the life of a believer who is earnestly sincere, to whom God gives faith, as they say, so that all sickness, as they see it, is certainly to be healed. To be ill, in the judgment of these individuals, is a testimony of a lack of faith in Jesus Christ. With this viewpoint, I must courteously and yet earnestly disagree. I know that in the Old Testament it is spoken of our Lord in terms like this, "Who healeth all thy diseases." And surely no one would question the fact that when the Lord Jesus walked the earth during the days of his 33 years plus ministry, he healed the sick. There can be no question that he made the lame to walk, that he opened the eyes of the blind, that he unstopped the ears of the deaf, and that he unloosed the tongues of the dumb, that he made whole and clean the leprous. Yes, Jesus had a healing ministry. And there can be no doubt, but that also Peter and Paul had healing ministries as set forth in the book of Acts. In our studies, which have occupied a considerable period of time, we have come across passage after passage after passage, in which it is accurately stated that healing mercies came when Paul the Apostle and when Peter laid their hands upon various individuals. But I submit to you that the healing ministry which is set forth in the ministry of Jesus and in the ministries of Paul and Peter is a great deal different from the, if I may use the expression, typical healing ministry as it is set forth today. Back in the days of Jesus and Peter and Paul, one must come to the conclusion that the healing ministry was not an end in itself, but rather it was a means to an end. What do we mean by that? Jesus did not have a healing campaign in order to promote himself as a healer. Nor did Peter, nor did Paul. This was not the thrust of their message. This was not the thrust of their ministry. Well, what then did they do in their healing ministries? Simply this. In the New Testament, in the ministries of Jesus, Peter, and Paul, as outlined for us in the Gospels and in the book of Acts, the miracles of healing which were performed by them and through them, and by the way, through other Christians as well in the book of Acts. The healing ministry was performed, I say, in order to authenticate that the message which these individuals spoke was true and was genuine. Let's consider this just for a moment. The miracles which Jesus performed gave testimony to the fact that he indeed was the Messiah, the Christ of God. One becomes ever aware of the fact that the structure of John's gospel, particularly in the first half of the gospel, bears this out. Writing under divine inspiration, the Apostle John selected seven miracles which Jesus performed. These miracles are recorded in sequence, beginning with John chapter 2 and climaxing in John chapter 11. We are clearly told in John chapter 20 that these signs, John's customary word for miracles, was done in order to bear testimony that Jesus was the Christ, the Son of the living God. What were these miracles? In John chapter 2, we are told that the first miracle that Jesus performed was the changing of water into wine in Cana of Galilee. The second miracle in John chapter 4 had to do with the healing of the nobleman's son from Capernaum. In John chapter 5, you have the amazing account of the healing of the impotent man at the pool of Bethesda. In John chapter 6, you have the feeding of the 5,000 men, and also Jesus walking on the surface of the waters, coming to the disciples on the surface of Galilee during the time of storm. In John chapter 9, you have the miracle of Jesus opening the eyes of a man born blind. And in John chapter 11, you have the miracle of the resurrection of Lazarus from the dead. These miracles were performed by the Lord Jesus Christ in order to give abundant testimony, clear-cut evidence, that he indeed was the Christ, the Son of the living God. Let us keep this in mind about the miracle ministry of the Lord Jesus. His ministry of the performing of miracles was designed to authenticate his person and the message that he proclaimed.
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If you want an accurate estimation of life, you must face it at its worst. When you face life like it is, you prepare yourself for difficulty, for you realize when it comes, you're not alone. You're not an isolated case. For this reason, you have opportunity to learn more going to a funeral than to a wedding, to the house of mourning than to the house of feasting. When you face life like it is, you develop empathy for others. When you yourself experience tragedy, it alters your character, for good or for bad. Time in the house of mourning, as you comfort others, prepares you for your own encounter with grief. Solomon says that this life is the seed time for eternity. Mortality is 100%. God brings grief into your life to sober you and prepare you, not to discourage you. God sees the end from the beginning, and he invites you to the house of mourning so that you can do the same thing. Ecclesiastes chapter 7, verse 2 says, "It is better to go to the house of mourning than go to the house of feasting, for this is the end of all men, and the living will lay it to heart."

Well, my time here in the BBN studio just about done. It always flies by so quickly. It really does. I look forward to the next time, Lord willing. Right now, though, as always, here's Romans 15, verse 13. Now the God of hope fill you with all joy and peace in believing, that ye may abound in hope through the power of the Holy Ghost. Until next time, my friend, Ed Phillips saying, so long for now.

Hello there, friend, and welcome to the Music Room here at the Bible Broadcasting Network. Bennett Roberts here, and I will be joining you today. Some great Christian music and more radio programming coming up.

Another good morning to you, friend, from the Bible Broadcasting Network. And it is a good day to remember the saving love and grace provided by our Heavenly Father. All that we need is in Him. He provides everything that we could ever want or need. What we find in this world, this material world, is dust, and it shall return to dust. It is corruptible. It is ever fading. But what is permanent, what will last, are the words and the actions of our Lord.

Maybe you missed a program, or maybe you just like to hear another one that you heard again. Well, you can do that on BBN's On Demand feature. We have almost 20 different programs available up to the past week that it aired. Whether it's the Bible Quiz, Gateway to Joy, Morning Bible Study, or Christian Classics, those and a few more are available on the BBN On Demand feature.

0: What kind of God would use evolution to make living things? The answer next on today's Creation Moment. And now, here's our Creation Moments host, Ian Taylor.
1: Some people think that they can believe in Jesus Christ as their Savior and at the same time believe God created through evolution. These people are called theistic evolutionists or progressive creationists. What kind of nature would a God have who creates through the death that is essential to evolution? First, death would have to have begun from the very moment of creation. Death, disease, pain and suffering would have had to have originated with this God. Long before man, according to evolution, dinosaurs were eating other dinosaurs, and entire species were dying out. Rather than loving us, such a God would be indifferent to us and capricious. The God that would use evolution to make living things would have no right to bring a worldwide flood to punish sinful man. This kind of God would be nothing more than a bully. Such a God would not be likely to have given us his word, and nothing the Bible says about him could be true. If the Bible really is from him, it is full of untrue claims. Any God who created using evolution is not the God of the Bible. If you think about it, the God of evolution sounds surprisingly more like the devil. Any God that uses evolution and death to make us is extremely cruel. More importantly, if there was no first Adam to bring sin and death into the world, there was no need for Christ, whom the Bible calls the last Adam, to die and save us from our sin and death.
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There is a warning to the children of Israel, but it is one we all need to hear and heed. And when the Lord your God brings you into the land that he swore to your fathers, to Abraham, to Isaac, and to Jacob, to give you with great and good cities that you did not build, and houses full of all good things that you did not fill, and cisterns that you did not dig, and vineyards and olive trees that you did not plant. And when you eat and are full, take care lest you forget the Lord, who brought you out of the land of Egypt, out of the house of slavery. It is the Lord your God you shall fear. Him you shall serve, and by his name you shall swear. You shall not go after other gods, the gods of the peoples who are around you. For the Lord your God in your midst is a jealous God, lest the anger of the Lord your God be kindled against you. Deuteronomy 6:10-15.

0: With Christian programming serving as a witness for our risen Lord, we're BBN.
1: One time D.L. Moody was asked by a new convert if he would have to give up the world. Quickly, Moody replied, "Just you give a clear testimony, and the world will soon give you up." Well, after I came to Christ, I found that to be true. Have you found the same?
2: In James chapter 2, we're exhorted to be doers of God's word. Verse 26 sums it up. Faith without works is dead. Welcome, my friend, to the Glad Tidings broadcast, featuring the Bible teaching ministry of Dr. J. Allen Blair. I'm Ed Phillips, inviting you to listen, learn, and live out God's truth through your life by applying what Dr. Blair will be sharing in just a few moments. Right now, though, let's prepare our minds and hearts for today's lesson with some good music.

0: If you are a follower of the Lord Jesus Christ, yours is a serious responsibility. The Lord Jesus died to deliver believers from this present evil world. But many who profess to be his followers continue to do the things he hates. You see, it was the world that crucified the Lord Jesus Christ. Should we who profess to love him be a part of that which gives every evidence of hating and despising him? In John, the 15th chapter, verse 19, Jesus said, "If ye were of the world would love his own. But because ye are not of the world, but I have chosen you out of the world, therefore the world hateth you." We are called out of sin and wickedness to live sacrificially for the Lord Jesus Christ. Being a Christian is more than saying, "I believe." It is to become a follower of Jesus Christ. The Son of God did not make himself at home in the world by enjoying all its pleasures and evils. If he had, he could never have drawn anyone to the higher life. Many Christians see double. They see Christ, but they see much of the world also. Thus, their double vision leads to a divided heart. Their service becomes like that of Ephraim. Ephraim is a cake not turned. A cake unturned would be most unpalatable, burned on one side, uncooked on the other. We who are Christians are called out ones, called out of the world to surrender everything to him who gave his all for us. Until God's people are ready and willing to respond to his call to come out of the world, we shall never make any progress in reaching the world for Jesus. As long as we cling to the world, we shall be wholly ineffective in telling others about the Son of God. What about worldliness in your life? How may it be detected? Who is the judge? Can I tell you what worldliness is and what it is not? Something which may appear worldly to me may not seem worldly to you. Thus, it is that we humans are not to judge. The Bible is the only rule of faith and practice. Turning to the Word of God, I should like to present five questions based on five passages of Scripture you and I might use to test anything in our lives that might be suggestive of worldliness. I believe you can use these five suggestions with any habit or practice and easily determine whether or not it is of this world or of the kingdom of God. First, does it bring glory to the Lord? In 1 Corinthians chapter 10, verse 31, God says, "Whether therefore ye eat or drink, or whatsoever ye do, do all to the glory of God." The follower of Christ is not to live for himself, but for the Lord Jesus. Everything he does should bring glory to the Savior. If it does not bring glory to Christ, then it is certain that it is a part of this present evil world of which the Apostle John tells us will soon pass away. Secondly, does it help me to grow in my Christian experience? In 2 Peter chapter 3, verse 18, we who are Christians are exhorted to grow in grace and in the knowledge of our Lord and Savior Jesus Christ. You see, it's impossible to stand still in our Christian experience. Either we are going forward or backward. If we are not growing in the things of the Lord, we are getting away from God. So let us analyze any questionable practices in our lives. Do they enable us to become more like the Lord Jesus himself? If they do not, then they are wrong. Get rid of them before they begin to sap your spiritual power from you. Now, another question we should ask ourselves relative to the questionable things is, does it have the appearance of evil? Now, I didn't ask, is it evil? Does it have the appearance of evil? In 1 Thessalonians chapter 5, verse 22, we read, "Abstain from all appearance of evil." Christians are not only to abstain from sinfulness, but the appearance of it. We must be careful that we do not mar our testimonies by going places or doing things that the world might question. It behooves us to walk circumspectly for Christ at all times, that we might bear a consistent witness for him. Now, the fourth question I want to ask is, does it cause others to stumble? Now, it may not cause you to stumble, but the true child of God must always keep in mind the weaker brother. In 1 Corinthians chapter 8, verse 13, Paul says, "Wherefore, if meat make my brother to offend, I will eat no flesh while the world standeth, lest I make my brother to offend." Paul had in mind meat that had been offered to idols and then was put in the marketplace for sale. Paul could have eaten this meat without any harm to himself, but he was fearful of the effect it might have on younger Christians who might see him buy meat that had been offered to idols. So in all things, you and I must be very careful of the effect we might have upon those who are observing our walk for the Lord. Now the fifth question, does it appear doubtful? In Romans chapter 14, verse 23, God says, "And he that doubteth is condemned if he eat, because he eateth not of faith. For whatsoever is not of faith is sin." If you have any doubts whatsoever about anything in your life, you had better give it up. Usually, if it is doubtful, it is sinful. Until all doubt is cleared up, you had better forsake that thing that appears so uncertain in your Christian experience. Realize the satisfaction we have in Christ. In Colossians 2:10, we read, "And ye are complete in him." Christ has everything we need. How many there are who name his name, yet run in every other direction searching for satisfaction? We have perfect satisfaction in Christ. At his right hand, there are pleasures forevermore. There is nothing he does not have. There is nothing we need that he cannot supply. And should it be that you're not a child of God, may I invite you to come to the Lord Jesus, who can abundantly provide pardon, peace, and blessing. He died for your sins and rose again. And today he offers you eternal life as his free gift. Maybe you're like the rich man of Luke chapter 12, who had thoughts only for earthly matters. He fed his body, he clothed his body, and he entertained his body, but he failed to consider his soul, which was as real as his body. You see, you're more than flesh, my friend. You are a soul, and that soul will live eternally, either in heaven or hell. I urge you to believe on the Lord Jesus Christ, and you will be assured of heaven. Will you trust in him at this very moment? I hope you will. Blessed Lord, I thank you for your great love. In the light of this everlasting love, may we be willing to cast aside those things and practices that do not honor and glorify Jesus our Lord. For we ask in his name, amen.
1: Are you encouraged to be a better doer of God's word? I certainly hope so. Our works, our doing, is an overflow from our faith in Jesus. So let's walk in that. 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Our mailing address is BBN, Post Office Box 7300, Charlotte, North Carolina, 28241. 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Post Office Box 7300, Charlotte, North Carolina, 28241. I'm Ed Phillips, wishing you a blessed day and reminding you to listen again at the same time for more solid, practical Bible teaching with Dr. J. Allen Blair on Glad Tidings.

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1: That's RN News. I'm Rich Thomason in Washington. The Supreme Court, which begins its new term today, is poised to take up what some are calling the most important case of the Trump presidency.
2: The justices are set to review a pivotal immigration case challenging the Trump administration's policy of mandatory detention without bond hearings for illegal immigrants during deportation proceedings. The outcome could significantly impact the president's deportation agenda, with MAGA supporters anxious as it hinges on the court's interpretation of a 1996 immigration law. The case involves a Brazilian who entered the U.S. illegally over 20 years ago.
1: Correspondent Ron Taylor says the High Court will also consider the constitutionality of requiring proof of citizenship to vote. And a high-profile Second Amendment case will also be heard during the court's current term. A potential terror plot, including the arrest of a half-dozen men, has prompted the U.S. to relocate all of its B-1 bombers from a British airbase back to the States. The death of a Russian lab worker from pneumonic plague has prompted the isolation of 200 people in Siberia, where that research facility is located. President Trump has urged backers to vote as if he were on the ballot next month, and he's campaigning as if he were on the ballot with multiple stops far and wide.
3: This week, the president will be campaigning for Republican candidates across the country. President Trump scheduled to visit the Nebraska State Fairgrounds in Grand Island, Nebraska today for a rally for Senator Pete Ricketts. On Wednesday, the president is scheduled to return to Texas to campaign again for Ken Paxton for Senate, this stop in San Antonio. The president also scheduled to return to Alabama for the SEC game Saturday night in Tuscaloosa against the Georgia Bulldogs. Laura Winters reporting.
1: The Dow futures are down 92 points. NASDAQ futures off 68. This is SRN News.
4: Good news to memorize this week from Romans chapter 1, verse 16. For I am not ashamed of the gospel of Christ, for it is the power of God unto salvation to everyone that believeth, to the Jew first, and also to the Greek. Good news there. Romans 1, verse 16.
5: What's really first in your life? Hi, I'm Chuck Bentley with My Money Life from Crown. Howard Hughes was one of the richest, most influential people in the world during his life, which ended in 1976. And many like him get to the end of their lives and ask, is this what life's all about? What good is all this money? A Crown class saved me from running after more. At age 42, I learned that in Christ we're granted the privilege of managing resources for God's glory. Larry Burkett, the founder of Crown, was saved at age 32. He surrendered fully to the Lord despite not knowing him well at the time. He said, God, if you'll make it clear, I'll do whatever you say. You'll have to deal with my ignorance because I'm really ignorant of the Bible, but I will never be rebellious or disobedient again. So make it clear and I'll do it. From there, Larry began to read and memorize Scripture. He absorbed it not just in his mind, but into his heart, and God directed him for the rest of his life. God's Word is clear about what He wants us to do. We don't just obey very well. It doesn't just give us financial principles. It tells us to love others and to get our priorities straight. When we put God first, it impacts our entire life. It doesn't cost anything to say, I believe in you, Lord. I'll put you first. But if you live it, it will cost you something. Have you put God first in your life? Is there an area of your life that you're holding back? Ask the Lord to show you what that is and then surrender it to Him. And if you need encouragement to wisely manage your finances, check out Crown's Budget Coaching Program. 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
6: Thank you.

You remember playing on the playgrounds and either picking sides or being picked for a side, don't you? Let me ask you whose side you're on. Are you on the devil's side or the Lord's side? Don't you want to be on the Lord's side? It's just a matter of trusting in Him right now. Believe on the Lord Jesus Christ and you'll be saved.

All right, it's Bible quiz time now on October the 5th. We see the theme for last week was the beauty of holiness. And Friday we asked you this question: which Bible book ends with this verse? The grace of the Lord Jesus Christ and the love of God and the communion of the Holy Spirit be with you all. Amen. Which Bible book ends with this verse? The grace of the Lord Jesus Christ and the love of God and the communion of the Holy Spirit be with you all. Amen. Do you know? Well, that was 2 Corinthians chapter 13, verse 14. Good for you if you knew that. Now, this week we have a new theme, Everyone That Is Holy. And our question this morning on October the 5th is, can you supply the ending of this great verse? Help, Lord, for the godly man ceaseth. Help, Lord, for the godly man ceaseth. Blank. What comes after that? Help, Lord, for the godly man ceaseth. Do you know the answer? What is the ending to that verse? Help, Lord, for the godly man ceaseth. That's your Bible quiz. We'll have the answer tomorrow.

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Wishing you the best on a Monday morning. We are BBN, All Christian Radio. I'm Hank, hoping you had a great weekend. Are you ready to follow the Lord? There is a price to follow the Lord. He says, take up your cross and follow him. But you won't go wrong by following the true Savior, Jesus Christ, who says, follow me.

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1: With SRN News, I'm Rich Thomason in Washington. They've come home. All American B-1 bombers, which were at a British airbase, are now back in the U.S. Security concerns prompted the move.
2: The Pentagon says about a dozen bombers stationed at RAF Fairford have returned to the U.S. but remain ready for combat missions. The move follows the arrest of six suspects accused of plotting an attack on the base, with UK officials saying there are strong indications that Iran was involved. The suspects were later released on bail as British authorities continue investigating, while Iran denies involvement. The U.S. has also increased security at other military bases in Britain, including RAF Lakenheath, where American fighter jets are stationed. I'm Mark Mayfield.
1: President Trump is creating a new super intelligence force. It's to be known as the SIF for short.
3: Trump posted on Truth Social the agency will work closely with public interest groups, religious organizations, and critical infrastructure providers. National Intelligence Director Jay Clayton, FTC Chairman Andrew Ferguson, Chief Technology Officer Emil Michael, and other leaders will manage the agency. I'm Tammy Trujillo.
1: This is opening day for the U.S. Supreme Court, opening day of its new term. Among other high-profile cases, justices will consider whether laws banning semi-automatic rifles violate the Second Amendment. Also, is it constitutional to require proof of citizenship in order to vote? Republican Senator John Kennedy is not ruling out a possible run for the White House at some point. When pressed on whether he would seek the GOP nomination against, say, Vice President Vance.
4: Oh, I'm not going to talk about another potential candidate. I'm just not there yet. I assume J.D.'s going to run.
1: A Louisiana Republican, a guest on NBC's Meet the Press. On Wall Street this hour, the Dow is up 22 points. The NASDAQ, 11 points in the red. This is SRN News.
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6: 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True Treasure was written by Nancy Gavilanes and read by Joyce Dinkins.
7: James threw a long rope with a powerful magnet tied to it into the waters of a New York lake. The magnet fisher was stunned when he pulled out a grimy safe filled with stacks of muddy $100 bills. Police said James could keep the money since it wasn't linked to a crime. He hoped to salvage as much of the money as possible to perhaps buy a home. Finding hidden treasure is exciting, and in Matthew chapter 15, Jesus told a parable about a man who did just that. He said, "The kingdom of heaven is like treasure hidden in a field. When a man found it, he hid it again, and then in his joy went and sold all he had and bought that field." The man recognized the value of the treasure he'd found and was willing to sell all his possessions to purchase the field. As we consider that parable, no amount of wealth or possessions could pay the debt we owe for our sins. Only Jesus could pay the incredible price to redeem us and to reconcile us with his Father through his sacrificial death and resurrection. Earthly treasures may be nice, but they can be lost, stolen, or destroyed. We can gratefully accept Jesus' supreme sacrifice for us and his free gift of eternal life, knowing that living in heaven with him is our great reward. Today's encouragement was provided by Our Daily Bread Ministries.

On the air since 1971, we are BBN, All Christian Radio for you. Good morning, Hank with you. Great to be with you on a Monday morning. You know, sometimes the old-fashioned way is the best way. Here at BBN, we're playing that good old music we've played since 1971, or at least the same style. We've added a few songs since then, but all of the music points you toward the Savior. The Bible Broadcasting Network. Good music, good Bible teaching, the old-fashioned way.

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0: take a minute from your busy schedule and meditate with me over a great spiritual truth. As I was looking through a hymnal, I saw an interesting note concerning a particular song. It said, "For an easier and lower key, see page 12. This is called transposing. As I read it and thought about it, I learned a great spiritual truth. So often in life, we try to take the easy way out, the shortcut. But in Christ's work, we cannot ever transpose or change it to an easier or lower key. We must always do God's work His way. The Apostle Paul wrote to Timothy, "Endure hardness as a good soldier of Jesus Christ." Dear friend, stop always looking for the easy way. It's often not the Lord's way. This is Bryant Nelson closing with a word from the Psalms. Selah, meditate on this.
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0: how he is the one who is the way to heaven, click bbnchat.org. 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
1: The next description reads, love is not irritable. Original word talks about an eruption of anger. This is an explosion of fury. Someone might argue with the Apostle Paul and say, hey, listen, I lose my temper a lot, but it's over in a few seconds. Well, so is a nuclear bomb. Again, agape, beloved, is not so much about self-control. I'm going to try harder to do better. It really involves surrendering to the Spirit's control.

0: Welcome to Wisdom for the Heart. Stephen Davey is your Bible teacher, and we're studying the book of 2 Peter together. Our series is 7 Supplements That Guarantee Spiritual Strength. Today, Stephen concludes a message he began last time. It's called The Finishing Touch. He's been teaching on the last supplement, love. Not the shallow love our world chases after, but the supernatural love of God. It's the crown that holds every other supplement together. Today, Stephen picks that theme back up. He'll review a bit and then bring the conclusion to this message called The Finishing Touch.
1: What's interesting is that the Holy Spirit never uses the word eros in any New Testament passage describing love.

It will use a word the world ignores. Agape. Agape will show up over 300 times in the New Testament, which is a way of saying God is going to teach us that he loves us in a way we can't imagine. We don't know much about it. He's going to teach us how to love him in a way we have to learn. To love one another in marriage, in the relationship of the church, in family. Again, the average Christian in Peter's day would say, we're going to need more help here to explain this supplement. Perhaps that's why there's more commentary in the New Testament on agape than any other supplement in Peter's list. Let's look at one of those commentaries. Go over to 1 Corinthians chapter 13. There's an entire chapter on agape. Now you might say, well, I know about that because that's you know, Hallmark. And that's where it gets all its material. Well, has it ever occurred to you that 1 Corinthians 13 was not written to couples? It was written to Christians. Couples could use it, but it's written to Christians. Single, married, young, and old alike. Now, before we dive in, let's notice the introduction he writes here in verse 1. If I speak in the tongues of men and of angels, but have not agape, I am a noisy gong or a clanging cymbal. Now, in other words, what he's saying is, if I know all the languages on the planet, glossa is the word used here for tongue, if I know all of the vocabulary of every language on earth, and I am as fluent as an angel, who, by the way, have you ever noticed, whenever they appear in the Old Testament or New Testament, and they address a human being, they speak in that human being's language. So Paul is saying, if I'm as fluent as an angel, I know every language on the planet, yet I don't care about the people to whom I'm talking. I'm just making noise. I'm just a clanging cymbal. We've had some incredible music this weekend. If you're visiting today, we actually get to enjoy this every Sunday. And it's wonderful. And you know, those cymbals, they are crashing this morning at just the right crescendo, aren't they? But have you ever thought about the fact that you've never heard a cymbal solo? There are no symphonies written for cymbals. It doesn't mean we don't like them. We love it, a percussion. I sit right behind it. I know it's coming, and man, is that a wonderful crescendo. They're perfect when they crash at the right time. Paul is saying here that if you speak with eloquence and you don't care about people, all they're going to hear is noise. It's kind of like that Charlie Brown Christmas special that'll be on TV. You know, the teacher, all it is that's kind of what he's talking about. Just noise. Now, somebody in his audience might say, well, wait, Paul. If you're delivering God's word, who cares how you feel about the people? If you're telling the truth to someone and you're delivering the scripture, who cares if you care? It's almost like he's expecting that response. He adds another qualifier, verse 2. If I have prophetic powers and understand all mysteries and have all knowledge. Now, wait a second. What is he saying? Even if I, notice how he uses himself as the example, an apostle, the person you're supposed to listen to. Even if I, as an apostle, deliver God's truth, in fact, if I have all prophetic power, I can tell the future and it's always accurate. Who wouldn't want to hear that? But I don't have agape? Just noise. If I understand all mysteries, I mean, if I can understand God's ways that are not yet explained and explain them to you, I mean, who would want to listen to that? Without love? Just noise. Just noise. Even if you have all knowledge, Paul adds there. I mean, you're a walking Bible commentary. Anybody asks you a question,
You can take it right to chapter and verse, give them the biblical definition, the explanation, and the application. And wow, no, not at all. If you don't love them, noise. Just noise. In fact, Paul writes here at the end of this, I, without love, am nothing. That is strong language. In other words, without love, our lives add up to one big zero. Peter says, you're going to lead an ineffective and unfruitful life. This is why Jesus told his disciples, your world is going to identify you as belonging to the true living God. How? By your agape, your love for one another. John 13:35. Jesus did not say, and they will know that you are my disciples by your grade point average. Thank God for that. They're going to know you're my disciples because you are eloquent and you are so knowledgeable of the Bible. You have such deep insight. You've got an answer from Scripture for everything. No. By love. Because the world knows nothing of it. It is so distinctive. No wonder Peter says, give it all diligence. Give it everything you've got to add this to your life. And we need Paul's commentary because we're not going to learn love from the world. The love of the world is self-centered. It's self-enamored. Even when it seems to do something good for someone else, they're doing it because it makes themselves feel better. They may be blind to it. It isn't natural. It is supernatural. Because the world will teach us how to be self-enamored, how to be self-promoting, how to love ourselves. It is self-love. We're all about that. And that's very natural. Started revealing itself at a very young age. I mean, do you think down there in the toddler room this morning with the two-year-olds that it is one demonstration of sharing after another? Random acts of sharing. Hey, my mother gave me too many Cheerios for the morning. Here, everybody, Cheerios on the house. Yeah. I've had this toy long enough. Who wants it? No. It isn't natural. It has to be learned by the Spirit of God. And if it were not for God's revelation, we'd be scratching our heads today to say, I don't have any idea what you're talking about. What is it? Well, Paul says, without it, I'm a zero. All right, Paul, what is it? What he does next is he gives us 15 verbs. Now, this is not the start of a new series, so relax. We'll cover what we can today. But he's going to give 15 present tense verbs. I like the way David Garland writes it. He says, agape can only be defined by what you see it do and what you see it not do. Nearly impossible to come up with a sentence definition. Is it a feeling? Is it a decision? Well, frankly, it involves both. But it is observed in what you do and what you do not do. So here we go. He writes in verse 4 about twin sisters. I like to think of it this way. Paul writes, love is patient and kind. And that's important they're together. Why? Because it's possible to be patient without being kind about it. You're going to wait, but you're going to tell them you're not happy you're waiting. You're going to tap your fingers, and you're going to huff and puff, and you're going to scowl. Agape determines to act with patience and kindness to those disappointing moments, those obstacles, those difficult people in life. And I wonder, what tests of patience and kindness are you going through today? Paul goes on to write, love does not envy. It's not envious. William Barclay writes, there are only two classes of people in our country, those who are millionaires and those who want to be. But the verb runs deeper than just desiring to be rich. It's actually a dangerous warning. It carries the idea of boiling over.
Someone who fervently desires what someone else has, and they're not happy about it. In fact, this particular word not only refers to wanting something that someone else has, but it wants that other person to not have what they have and you have it instead. That destroys goodwill. They got it, I want it, I don't want them to have it. It's infantile, but it is destructive. Paul adds now, verse 4, agape does not boast. You could translate it, love does not brag about oneself. The one who loves others is not the subject of their own ever-ready, never-ending conversations or looking for somebody else they can begin to talk with about themselves. The one who does this is merely proving they're in love with themselves. Solomon, in that wonderful proverb, chapter 27, verse 2, says, let another man praise you and not your own lips. I wonder if social media, I'm going to meddle again, is perhaps one of the most popular ways or forms of bragging in our generation today. Be careful. Be careful. Envy, that just came before this word, envy is wanting the life someone else has. Bragging is wanting people to envy the life you have. So be careful. You may not be helping people with what you post. Paul moves to the end of verse 4 to write, love is not arrogant. Your translation might read, love is not puffed up. That's a great description, isn't it? It isn't full of itself. It isn't puffed up. Remember Marcia and I sitting through our baccalaureate when I was finishing seminary in Dallas, and Chuck Swindoll was our speaker, and he said, now that you've gotten your graduation, get over it. Great advice. Now that you've gotten that promotion at work, don't remind everybody about it. Now that you've been honored in some way, get over it. Don't get puffed up. Now Paul adds at the beginning of verse 5 that love is not rude. It doesn't act rudely. Your translation might say that love isn't unbecoming. One author who researched this word in the ancient world said that this verb shows up numerous times in these settings. They seem to be such a variety of settings. Let me read a few of them. Acting rudely can refer to dressing inappropriately. Acting rudely can be disregarding someone else's schedule, running roughshod over other people's plans. Acting rudely can mean flirting inappropriately with the opposite sex. It can mean being discourteous toward others. All these are evidences of rudeness. Now Paul adds, next, love does not insist on its own way. It needs very little, if any, commentary at all. It's self-explanatory. It'll be proven in how you treat your mother for what she fixed you for lunch today, or maybe even how you decide where to go get it today. The next description reads, love is not irritable. Your translation might read, love is not easily provoked. The original word, again, is a little more descriptive. It gives us our transliterated word paroxysm. It talks about an eruption of anger. This is more than being slightly irritated. This is an explosion of fury. Someone might argue with the Apostle Paul and say, hey, listen, I lose my temper a lot, but it's over in a few seconds. Well, so is a nuclear bomb. But look at the damage. Again, agape, beloved, is not so much about self-control. I'm gonna try harder to do better. It really involves surrendering to the Spirit's control, being committed in that direction. Now, in the next phrase, Paul moves from outward anger to secret inward emotion. He writes here at the end of verse 5 that love is not resentful.
You could translate this a little more fully to read, love does not count up wrongdoing. Love does not keep a record of wrongdoing. In other words, agape doesn't keep a ledger, volumes over a lifetime of wrongs. Agape lives with a well-worn eraser at work. One author provoked my thinking when they wrote that one of the finest accomplishments of agape is learning what to forget. Learning what to forget. One of the things I love about Christmas is that my wife will pull out this special recipe for hot chocolate. We'll only drink it in the Christmas season. If we drank it year round, I wouldn't fit up here behind this pulpit. It's kept in a big pot on the stove and it just simmers all day long or all afternoon. It fills the house with the aroma of hot chocolate. I don't know what the ingredients are. I've never made it. I don't belong in there. She knows it, but she's got the recipe. And is it ever good? If you're interested, Marcia, we'll see you after the service. She'll be happy to sell you the recipe. Half off today. Oh, the only thing I can tell you about it, and the only thing I have to do with it, other than, you know, stand there with my mug like a beggar, is if I'm in the kitchen, she'll say, honey, would you stir it? And so if I'm nearby, I'll go in there and I'll stir that pot. It's all you do, all afternoon, every so often. You just stir the pot. Agape refuses to keep that pot on the stove because we're inclined, as it were, to put all our insults and injuries and all our slights in that pot. And periodically in life, go over there and stir it up. Still there. Yeah. Agape turns off the stove. Paul goes on to write in verse 6 that love does not rejoice at wrongdoing, but rejoices with the truth. In other words, it doesn't celebrate sin, it doesn't celebrate sinful people, which our world does today. What makes agape throw a party, rejoice, be happy, is when God's truth is advanced in our lives and through our lives into the lives and the world around us where it is appreciated and followed. Now, in quick fashion, Paul wraps it up by saying in verse 7, love bears all things. By the way, that means it stays under the weight of pressure. That word comes from a phrase of a beam in a roof that holds the roof up. It's bearing up a roof covered with snow. So it doesn't try to find its way out from underneath it. It bears up under it, under the weight of life's pressure. He says, love believes all things and hopes all things. I love this. One author said, this is the optimism of agape. It's going to believe the best about others. It's going to hope for the best in others. And when that best doesn't seem to be turning out, Paul adds here, love will endure all things. It's going to stay there. It's not going to look for the back door. It's going to stay at it, stay the course, and endure in little things, big things. I came across this some time ago. I thought it'd be an illustration I'll end with, but it's about an elementary teacher. She was a kindergarten teacher. She was helping one of her kindergarten students get his cowboy boots on before leaving for home, and he'd asked her for help. He couldn't do it, and she soon figured out why. I mean, it was hard. It just didn't fit. And it looked like they were large enough. His feet just wouldn't slide in. He'd asked her to help. So with all the pulling and the pushing and finally, she got those boots on, and she'd worked up a sweat, and she almost cried, though. When she finished, the little boy said, these are on the wrong feet. And you know how boots can, you know,
Be a little tricky, hard to tell. She was in a hurry, and sure enough, they were on the wrong feet. She pushed and pulled and tugged and finally got the boots off, managed to keep her cool, and finally she finished. She sat back to kind of catch her breath, and she started all over again, putting them on the right feet. Pushed, pulled, had them up against the wall, pushing. Foot seemed smaller than the boots. They just wouldn't slide in. And she worked them on and finally got them on and finished. And he looked at her and he said, "You know, these aren't my boots." She kind of bit her tongue and once again struggled to pull them off and finally got them off. No sooner had she gotten them off, he said, "They're my brother's boots. Mom said I could wear them today." She didn't know whether to laugh or cry, but she mustered up what patience she could and wrestled him back on his feet one more time. He just wouldn't slide all the way in. But finally, whew, she finished. She stood him up and helped him into his coat and said, "Now, where are your gloves?" He said, "They're in my boots." In 4 years, she'll be eligible for parole. I wonder what God will bring into our lives, big and small. But aren't we glad that this season, this is the basis for this gospel? For God so loved, agape, agapao, the world. Aren't we glad? Are we sure he did? Well, look what he did. He gave his only unique son. And then, if you believe in his son, he's going to give you not only a rescue from perishing eternally, but eternal life with him forever. So when we demonstrate agape, we're going to look a little bit more like our Lord who loves us like that. Stand with me, would you? If, while your heads are bowed for just a moment, if you know him, he's your Savior, you know this lesson is not a coincidence, probably just perfectly timed as he does so in our growth. Maybe there's an area that he has already pointed out. This is a moment of rededication to that. And that's how he does it. He points out this or that. So wherever it is that he's at work even now, ask the Spirit of God to walk you out of here and into whatever that is. Guide you, strengthen you. While you as a believer are praying, if you're here today and you don't know the gospel, you've never come to understand his personal love for you, the sacrifice his son made on the cross for your sin. I'll be greeting visitors just across the hallway to your right. I'd love to begin a conversation with you. Thank you, Father, for your inspired word that gets to the very heart of who we are. We thank you that you are committed to our growth. You've promised that what you began in us, you will complete in the day when we see Christ. But you're asking for our commitment. Dedication along the way. You deserve that. We want to give you that afresh today. Thank you for gathering us to celebrate this Lord's Day together. And now may the grace of the Lord Jesus Christ and the love of God and the fellowship of the Holy Spirit be with you all. Amen.

That's Stephen Davey wrapping up his message on wisdom for the heart. Love is the finishing touch on a life that honors Christ. And love always finds its way into prayer. So, let me ask you something before we close. Is there a need weighing on your heart today? Maybe it's a decision you can't seem to make. Maybe it's a burden you've carried for a while. You don't have to carry it by yourself. We have a team of people who pray, and they'd be honored to pray for you. They'll lift up your request to God by name. And each week, we focus our prayers on one nation. We ask Him to open hearts and change lives. And when you sign up, you'll get a simple weekly email. It'll tell you exactly how you can pray along with us. So, whether you need prayer today or want to pray for others, we'd love to have you. Visit wisdomonline.org/prayer and take that step. And remember, you're never on your own. We'll be right back here next time on Wisdom for the Heart.

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1: With SRN News, I'm Rich Thomason in Washington. A suspected terror plot has prompted the U.S. to fly all of its B-1 bombers back home from an air base in the U.K.
2: The Pentagon says about a dozen bombers stationed at RAF Fairford have returned to the U.S. but remain ready for combat missions. The move follows the arrest of six suspects accused of plotting an attack on the base, with U.K. officials saying there are strong indications Iran was involved. The suspects were later released on bail as British authorities continue investigating while Iran denies involvement.
1: Correspondent Richard Boyd. Investigators believe the Fly Dubai co-pilot accused of stabbing his captain trying to seize control of the Israeli-bound flight acted alone. Southern California realtor taken into custody at LAX is charged with working for China.
3: FBI agents say 34-year-old Wan Ying Zhang of Irvine was arrested as she tried to board a flight to Shanghai, China. She's being charged with acting as an unregistered agent for the Chinese government. Prosecutors say Zhang, who goes by the name Heather, followed orders from Chinese officials to spy on an official believed to be the U.S. resident son of the Taiwanese president. She allegedly sent photos, videos, and license plate numbers to Chinese handlers. Zhang is expected to make her initial appearance at a U.S. district court in Los Angeles today. I'm Bree Tennis.
1: Forecasters are keeping a close eye on the southwestern Gulf.
4: That's where a low-pressure system now has a 50% chance of tropical development. The National Hurricane Center in Miami says a depression could form over the next few days as it tracks northeast toward Florida. The next named system on the list is Isaias. I'm Tammy Trujillo.
1: The Coast Guard search for a medical transport plane that disappeared off the New England coast is being suspended. On Wall Street, Dow futures 8 points higher. This is SRN News.
5: That's the news of the changing world scene. Now here's the unchanging good news from God's Word. It's Romans 1:16. For I am not ashamed of the gospel of Christ, for it is the power of God unto salvation to everyone that believeth, to the Jew first and also to the Greek. That's Romans 1:16. That's your good news memory verse this week from BBN.
6: This is Getting God's Message, and I'm Lud Golds. Continuing to read the epistles in our goal of reading through the Bible by the end of the year, we come to 2 Timothy today. Paul shares a very important principle in 2 Timothy 2:2 for developing leaders in the church. Timothy was one he mentioned to be a leader. Now he's encouraging him to do the same with others. It's a process of reproducing yourself, so when your work grows or you need to move on, the baton can be passed on to someone who is ready to assume leadership. Listen, the things you have heard me say in the presence of many witnesses, entrust to reliable men who will also be qualified to teach others. The leadership role he was referring to was a teaching leader. The principle, however, can be applied to other leadership roles as well. Notice some obvious important points he makes. Paul and Timothy were leaders. Paul wanted Timothy to implement a process of developing other leaders. To start, he was to identify reliable people to train. Once training starts, it will not be complete until those being trained are able not only to lead, but also to reproduce themselves in the lives of other reliable individuals. Critical to this process is having a pool of reliable or faithful people. Once you've identified such people, a significant part of the process is already in place. As you read 2 Timothy, you'll discover some qualities to look for in identifying a reliable or faithful person. If you'd like to review this message, go to my website, gettinggodsmessage.org, and click on the archives.

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We are BBN. Good morning, friend. I'm Hank Farrier. Still celebrating our share-a-thon last week. 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

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And our question to you is, do you know Jesus? 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
2: Stress ever a problem to you? You're just tense and frenetic and running around and so busy, so much in a hurry. And sometimes we think that it's wrong, almost wrong for us to be quiet, to be still. God wants His sheep to learn how to get quiet and to lie down in the green pastures and to drink from the still waters.
1: Welcome to Love Worth Finding, featuring the timeless truth of the gospel presented in the practical messages of Adrian Rogers. Though we can obtain great intelligence here on earth, we are spiritually inept, much like sheep. In stressful seasons of life, we can convince ourselves that we don't have time to be still and rest. But God has called His sheep to lie down in green pastures and to drink from the still waters. How are we as children of God supposed to handle stress? Are you dealing with that issue today? If you have your Bible, turn now to Psalm 23 as Adrian Rogers shares part one of How to Handle Stress.
2: He maketh me to lie down in green pastures. He leadeth me beside the still waters. That's Psalm 23 and verse 2. Now, the sheep in the Middle East get up and begin to graze and to browse about 4 in the morning. The shepherd begins to lead them out of the sheepfold, and the dew is still on the grass. It's very quiet, and the sheep will graze and browse and nibble there. And then about 10 or 11 in the morning, the sun is very, very hot. And if at all possible, the shepherd will find some secluded place, hopefully some shady place with green grass, and allow the sheep to lie down. And the sheep will lie down for 3 or 4 hours and just chew the cud. It's at that time when the sheep gets quiet, when the sheep gets still and begins to digest that grass that it has ingested, that is to come up and ruminate or chew the cud, it's at that time that the

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You do have a shelter. Psalm 61, verse 3 says, "For thou hast been a shelter for me, a strong tower from the enemy." God is our shelter. Friend, if you look toward shelter from people, places, or things, you won't find the shelter God can give you. He is a shelter in the time of storm.

You know, God expects us to have assurance and joy, yes, that deep, settled peace. You can be certain that He will never fail to keep His promises. We're kept in the Savior's hand, which is kept in the Father's hand. Matter of fact, I read in Hebrews 6:19, which hope we have as an anchor of the soul, both sure and steadfast. Now that's a word of encouragement for you today.

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Thank you for supporting us. Now, we are the Bible Broadcasting Network, where we share the love of our Lord. I'm sure your parents loved you and you loved them. If you're married or were married, you and your spouse loved each other. But there's no love like the love of our Savior, Jesus Christ. Oh, His deep, deep love.

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1: The world's record for the longest recorded echo is held by Trevor Cox, a Scottish acoustical engineer who found the perfect location in Inchendown. It was a series of underground fuel depots, the length of more than two football fields placed end-to-end, more than 30 feet wide and 40 feet tall. Positioning himself at just the precise point within that system, Trevor fired a pistol loaded with blanks, and the reverberations were so loud and so many that the recording went on for 112 seconds. Guinness records the world record officially at 75 seconds because of certain internal parameters that they have established. But the actual scientific recording of the reverberations lasted for nearly 2 minutes. This was back in June of 2012, and it stands today as the longest echo in the world. And yet, I believe that the longest echo in the world is far longer than a mere 112 seconds. The gospel of Jesus Christ has echoed across the centuries as believers share it with others. A great picture of this is found in the first chapter of Paul's letter to the Thessalonians. Once they received the gospel, they sounded out or echoed out the word of the Lord in every place. That's exactly what happened in this year's Share-a-thon. We thank the Lord for giving us the victory right at midnight Thursday. 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
3: SRN News, I'm Rich Thomason in Washington. It is a full docket as the Supreme Court, which begins its new term today, is poised to take up what some call the most important case of the Trump presidency.
4: The justices are set to review a pivotal immigration case challenging the Trump administration's policy of mandatory detention without bond hearings for illegal immigrants during deportation proceedings. The outcome could significantly impact the president's deportation agenda, with MAGA supporters anxious as it hinges on the court's interpretation of a 1996 immigration law. The case involves a Brazilian who entered the U.S. illegally over 20 years ago.
3: Correspondent Ron Taylor. A potential terror plot, including the arrest of a half dozen men, has prompted the U.S. to relocate all of its B-1 bombers from a British airbase, RAF Frankfurt, back to the States. The death of a Russian lab worker from pneumonic plague has prompted the isolation of 200 people in Siberia. It's where the research facility is located. Secretary of State Rubio says the U.S. trying to keep on top of that situation.
5: Like anything else, something like that gets out, it could quickly spread. So we're watching and monitoring it closely.
3: President Trump has urged backers to vote as if he were on the ballot next month, and he is campaigning as if he were on the ballot, with multiple stops planned far and wide.
6: This week, the president will be campaigning for Republican candidates across the country. President Trump scheduled to visit the Nebraska State Fairgrounds in Grand Island, Nebraska, today for a rally for Senator Pete Ricketts. On Wednesday, the president is scheduled to return to Texas to campaign again for Ken Paxton for Senate, this stop in San Antonio. The president also scheduled to return to Alabama for the SEC game Saturday night in Tuscaloosa against the Georgia Bulldogs. Laura Winters reporting.
3: The Dow down 119 points, the NASDAQ up 181. This is SRN News.
7: That's the news of the changing world scene. Now here's the unchanging good news from God's Word. It's Romans 1:16. For I am not ashamed of the gospel of Christ, for it is the power of God unto salvation to everyone that believeth, to the Jew first and also to the Greek. That's Romans 1:16. That's your good news memory verse this week from BBN.

As you listen to Elizabeth Elliot's Gateway to Joy this week on BBN, you'll hear a series by Elizabeth on family communication. And today, Elizabeth's talk is on children and work. Children and work, a part of the family communication series with Elizabeth Elliot and Gateway to Joy this week on BBN. And you'll hear today's Gateway to Joy at 15 minutes after the hour.

0: Elizabeth Elliot says, "There's a difference between a terrible, horrible, no good, very bad day and a peaceful and happy one. I think it does not depend nearly so much on what happens as it depends on your attitude and your response." Welcome to Gateway to Joy, a ministry of Elizabeth Elliot, author of more than 20 books, including Through Gates of Splendor and Shadow of the Almighty, helping you face your day with a godly attitude. Here's your friend, Elizabeth Elliot.
1: You are loved with an everlasting love. That's what the Bible says. And underneath are the everlasting arms. This is your friend, Elizabeth Elliot, talking today with my daughter, Valerie Shepherd. You and I were discussing an article written by George Gilder, which appeared a number of years ago, 1986, actually, in the National Review. I always enjoy anything by George Gilder because it seems to me he has his head screwed on straight when it comes to the feminist movement and the effects that it has had on both men and women, and especially on the home. And it's always about the home that I want you to talk, Val, because you've had so much more experience in being exclusively a homemaker than I had in my missionary work and in being the mother of only one child, where you're the mother of eight. George Gilder says, "The men's role that feminists seek is not the real role of men, but the male role of the Marxist dream in which society does the work. There's this non-entity called society, mm-hmm. which we seem to be expecting to do everything nowadays. We can't take care of the homeless. We let society take care of the mm-hmm. homeless. We don't have to do this individually. Society will take care of that. Society is going to take care of my medical costs. Society is going to feed me. Society is going to get me a job and do all this." It is a very vague and ethereal notion, and it doesn't really work. We all know, deep down in our hearts, that the foundation of society is the home.
2: Yes.
1: That is the basic unit of society. And when we speak of family, you and I mean a father and a mother and the children that belong to that father and that mother. We don't buy into all these new definitions of family. Of course, we accept the fact that there are single mothers. I was a single mother when your father died. But let's just stick with what is the usual definition. And George Gilder says a woman's place is in the home, and she does her best when she can get the man there too, inducing him to submit most human activity to the domestic values of civilization. That's really just as far from the modern notion of what men and women are supposed to be doing as it could possibly be, but submitting human activity to the domestic values of civilization, it sounds as though the man came from some other planet, but he's very relevant and very with it. So he says, thus, in a sense, she also brings the home into the society. The radiance of the values of home can give meaning and illumination to male enterprises. The radiance and the values of home can give meaning and illumination to male enterprises. Now, we're not going to go off on the effects on adult men, but you have three boys, and those boys are being taught the values of the home along with the things that the girls are learning since you're their mother. Somebody told me recently they saw a poster of a mother hen with her chickens, and underneath it said, "Because I'm the mama, that's why." Mm-hmm. And I thought, if mothers could just remember that, you know, you don't have to explain everything to your children. Well, just this morning, as we were leaving to come to the studio, I heard you ask Jim, who is 9 years old, to wash the dishes, the breakfast dishes. And I think I heard Jim say, "Oh, Mom, I washed them yesterday."
2: Yes, I'm afraid he did. Jim is probably my biggest complainer about having to do work, but I am determined that he will learn to work hard, and it's in the home that he's going to learn it. And I just read recently of a father who wrote about how thankful he was that his father had made him work when he was a young boy. And he had two older brothers who were much more capable of doing some of the work, But his father would make him do some of the same jobs as the two older brothers were doing, even though he screamed and kicked and yelled about it. And it didn't say what his father did for punishment of those of that reaction, but it did say, the father said, "I am so thankful that my father made me work, because now, as an adult, I love to work hard and I love to do a job thoroughly. But as a child, I hated it," he said. And I thought of Jim, because he does fuss and whine and argues with me about almost every job, and we are working on training him not to respond in that way.
1: How do you do that?
2: Well, we have usually two different punishments. If he just whines or rolls his eyes, he is put on the whining chair.
1: Tell us about that. What's that?
2: Well, there's a chair that I just will place in the middle of the den. That's the family room. And I say, okay, you have to go sit on the whining chair. With Theo, I would take three other kids with me, and we would hold hands and march around him in a circle and say, and I would say, "Theo, we love you, but we do not want you to scream or fuss. And you must sit here until you have decided not to scream and fuss anymore." And he thought it was fun to see us walking around him in a circle. So in a sense, it was a fun thing to do, but immediately it would help him to forget and help him to stop doing what he had been doing. So I thought with Jim, he has to sit on the whining chair if he's going to roll his eyes or look disgusted at something that I've given him to do. And we've actually marched around him too, and he feels very silly. And yet it makes him think about what he's done. Most of all, in what I train my children, I want to teach them that work can be a joy, and to accomplish something for God does not just give us a sense of pride and accomplishment, but it gives us a sense of, that's what God wanted me to do, and I'm fulfilling what his purpose is for me. So with Jim, even though it's a struggle, I am determined to persevere, to teach him to work hard in the home. And a lot of times I've gotten the reason from them that they've already learned how to do this, and they'll do it. And I say to them, when I'm talking to them about it, I'll say, "When you grow up, you will be glad that I taught you how to do this at home." And they'll say, "But I already learned how to do it. Why do I have to do it now?" And I say to them, "You have to do it over and over again until you have learned to do it with cheerfulness, so that when you grow up, you will enjoy doing the work God has given you." And I remember one particular day when I had to go shopping, and I left my 12-year-old girl at home and told her a couple of jobs that needed to be done while I was gone. And she literally burst into tears about the work that needed to be done. And I said, "Why are you crying? These are not that hard to do." And she said, "It's because none of my friends have to do the amount of work that you give me to do." And I really don't think there was too much work to do. I said, "But sweetie, you have to learn to do these jobs with joy and with thanksgiving at home, because when you grow up and have your own apartment or your own home, you will need to do these jobs with joy and with cheerfulness if you don't learn them." Because she had started to say, "But when I grow up, I can do that. I'll have fun doing it in my own home." And I said, "Well, I want you to learn to have fun doing it here, because it's something that I need you to do, and therefore God has given that job for you to do, and you can do it with cheerfulness for him." And we had quite a long discussion. I think I was talking more than she was, about how it didn't matter whether her friends didn't have to do these things, but if there was one thing I wanted her to learn, it was to do a job cheerfully at home while she's growing up. Because if she doesn't learn to do it as she's growing up, then she won't be able to do it as a grown-up with any sense of joy or thanksgiving.
1: I didn't hear your reply to Jim this morning when you asked him to do the dishes, and he said, "But I did them yesterday." What did you say?
2: Oh, I usually just say, "Well, you still have to do them today, even if you did them yesterday." Mm-hmm. And I think my husband was in the room, too, and I think he corrected Jim for his whining and said, "You need to do what your mama wants you to do."
1: It's wonderful to have a husband who backs you up, isn't
2: yes.
1: it? We uh-huh. know some couples where that's not the case. A husband seems to be totally non-activist when it comes mm-hmm. to disciplining the children. And even when the children sass the mother or disobey, they get no support at all from their husbands. So I'm very thankful for the kind of a relationship that you and Walt have. But apart from teaching the children to do the jobs, which is the basis, the fact is the job needs to be done now. It doesn't make any difference that you've learned it. That's why I'm asking you to do it.
2: Right.
1: I mean, you might ask the three-year-old to do it in order to learn, because it's going to be a lot more trouble to get him to do it because you have to teach him.
2: Right.
1: But once he has learned what it means to wash dishes and iron, mm-hmm. then he continues to participate in the work that is necessary in a family because he's a member of the family.
2: Mm-hmm.
1: You remember that letter that I had from one of our listeners who said that her 9-year-old boy didn't think that he should be asked to wash dishes because he was a boy.
2: Mm-hmm.
1: And she thought, well, I think he should be asked to wash dishes, but I can't think why.
2: I think that boys need to be taught to do domestic duties so that when they grow up, if even as single men, of course, they will have to take care of wherever they live. Nobody likes to walk into a bachelor's apartment and see a total mess. They need to learn how to clean up the kitchen and how to wash their clothes and how to put things away. But also, especially if a man is going to become a husband and a father, he can be a man who lays down his life for his family if he can wash the dishes. And if he can do it with cheerfulness especially, then he can set such a wonderful example to his children, again, of doing a job with cheerfulness and accomplishing it for the Lord because it needs to be done.
1: Well, we all sort of envy the children who grow up on farms because farm work is obviously necessary. It has to be done. You can't decide not to milk the cows one night or not to get the hay in before it rains. The way things used to be, we sort of look back nostalgically to that kind of simplicity, but we don't have that now, so maybe it is more difficult to teach children to work. But I couldn't agree more that it is absolutely essential. We have a young Chinese student living in our house, and he's one of very few students that we've had who knows the meaning of work, and he is a blessing to all of us. Thank you for being with me again, Val.
2: Thank you.
0: Growing up, Elizabeth Elliot understood that studying the Bible is a vital priority for the Christian life. And ladies, we can also establish a solid foundation for our lives through daily Bible reading and prayer. 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

Speaking the Truth in Love, we are BBN. Hello, friend. I'm Hank Ferry with you on October the 5th. Are you working for the Lord today? 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

Do you believe our nation is in need of prayer? Well, I certainly do. Our nation is always in need of prayer. And BBN's Jason Pageant will lead us as we go to the Lord in prayer for our nation and our leaders. Our prayer for our nation is just a few minutes away. And then we will find out what's happening around our nation and around the world as we have the news and the good news memory verse. All coming up on BBN.

I exhort therefore that first of all supplications, prayers, intercessions, and giving of thanks be made for all men, for kings, and for all that are in authority, that we may lead a quiet and peaceable life in all godliness and honesty. For this is good and acceptable in the sight of God our Savior, who will have all men to be saved and to come unto the knowledge of the truth. It's not-

0: Before we pray for our nation today, we're going to read from Psalm 93. Our scripture today begins with a simple but powerful declaration. The Lord reigneth. He is clothed with majesty. The Lord is clothed with strength, wherewith he hath girded himself. The world also established, that it cannot be moved. Thy throne is established of old. Thou art from everlasting. The floods have lifted up, O Lord. The floods have lifted up their voice. The floods lift up their waves. The Lord on high is mightier than the noise of many waters, yea, than the mighty waves of the sea. Thy testimonies are very sure. Holiness becometh thine house, O Lord, forever. That was Psalm 93, and we read verses 1 through 5. Heavenly Father, we come before you today acknowledging that you alone are King. Before there was an America, before there was a Constitution, before there was a Congress or a Supreme Court, you were God. And long after the kingdoms of this world have passed away, you will still reign. We thank you for the blessings that you have given to our nation. Thank you for the freedoms that we enjoy every day, for the rule and order of law, for the right to worship you openly, and for a system of government in which power is limited and divided. These are blessings that we can too easily take for granted. So help us to receive them with gratitude and to use our freedoms responsibly. Father, on this day as the Supreme Court begins a new term, we pause to pray especially for the 9 justices who serve on our nation's highest court. The cases that come before them touch matters of great importance to millions of Americans. Questions involving religious liberty, immigration, voting, governmental authority, individual rights, and other difficult issues will require careful judgment. So give these justices wisdom. Help them to look beyond political pressure, beyond public opinion or personal preference, and beyond the constant noise of our culture. Give them clear minds to understand the law and the Constitution, and give them courage to follow what is right, even when a decision may be unpopular. We pray that you would guard them from pride. Remind them that however great the authority entrusted to them may be, they too are accountable to you. Father, we pray for Chief Justice Roberts and for each of the associate justices. Protect them and their families. Give them patience to listen carefully. Give them discernment to recognize truth and humility to acknowledge when their own understanding may be limited. May their deliberations be thoughtful and honest and free from improper influences. And above all, we pray for their souls. Those who do not know Jesus Christ as Savior, we pray that you would draw them to him in faith. Show them that there is a judge above every judge and a king above every earthly authority, and that each of us needs the mercy and salvation found only in Christ. Lord, we also pray for our president, for the members of Congress, for governors and mayors and judges, and all who exercise authority. Teach them to govern with justice and restraint and with wisdom and humility. And we pray for their salvation. Surround them with people who will speak truth and point them toward you. Your word remains true. Help your people to proclaim it faithfully, without fear and without compromise. And whatever may come, help us to rest in this great and unchanging truth. The Lord reigneth. We pray in the name of Jesus Christ. Amen.
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2: With SRN News, I'm Bob Agnew in Washington. One of the more colorful members of the U.S. Senate says he's considering a bid for the White House in 2028, but Republican John Kennedy told NBC's Meet the Press that his plans right now are to run for re-election himself.
3: My plans right now are to run for re-election, but as I've said before, if I don't think I can be effective in the Senate anymore, I would consider it.
2: And when asked about the possibility of running against Vice President J.D. Vance, Kennedy said he would not talk about another potential candidate for now. With a month left to go until the midterms, President Trump hitting the campaign trail hard this week with multiple stops planned across the country. This week he'll be campaigning for Republican candidates in places like Nebraska. On Wednesday, he'll be going back to Texas. Campaign for Ken Paxton again at a stop in San Antonio as well. A new poll is asking Americans if they support deportation policies that send prisoners to different countries than the one they came from.
4: The YouGov poll asks if the U.S. should deport immigrants to prisons in foreign countries that they're not from. 53% of those polled said no, the U.S. should not. 27% said they should be able to. Break down the numbers, and there are big differences along party lines. 80% of Democrats oppose deportation to a third country. 56% of independents do. Just 23% of Republicans say it's wrong. I'm Rory O'Neill.
2: Washington Governor Bob Ferguson releasing his school cell phone ban.
5: Governor Bob Ferguson went to Spokane's Lewis and Clark High School to make the announcement on Friday. The Phone Free Schools Act has a policy of away for the day. Students wouldn't have access to cell phones or smartwatches during class, between classes, or during lunch. Ferguson says studies show students do better in school without cell phones. School districts would decide how the phones are stored. The legislature would need to pass the bill. I'm Brad Ford.
2: This is SRN News.
6: That's the news of the changing world scene. Now here's the unchanging good news from God's Word. It's Romans 1:16. For I am not ashamed of the gospel of Christ, for it is the power of God unto salvation to everyone that believeth, to the Jew first and also to the Greek. That's Romans 1:16. That's your good news memory verse this week from BBN.

Lynn Brooks began a new Christian Classics Friday, so you haven't missed very much. Today's Christian Classic is Esther Reed's Awakening, the second installment. Esther Reed is the central character in this story, and she runs her family's boarding house, she manages daily chores, and her life is filled with physical labor and little time for personal reflection. One day, an invitation to visit her wealthy cousin in the city offers her a chance for rest and pampering. But this trip unexpectedly sends her on a spiritual journey that challenges her values and leads to a transformation. Listen to today's episode of Esther Reed's Awakening on Christian Classics at 15 after the hour.

0: From the studios of the Bible Broadcasting Network, we present Christian Classics, reading from a book that has influenced the lives of many people. Our narrator is Lynn Brooks.
1: Today we'll be reading chapter 2 from Esther Reed's Awakening.
2: "Well, Miss Sadie,"
1: Mr. Harry Arnett said as he met them in the hall on his way to the post office,
2: "what have you been up to now?"
3: "Why, Mr. Arnett, there's been another deluge just like Noah's flood, this time of dishwater, and Bertie and I are escaping for our lives."
1: He caught Noah's name and launched a new topic.
2: "If there is one class of people in this world more disagreeable than all the rest, it is people who call themselves Christians."
3: "Why, Harry,"
2: she answered, shocked. "It's a fact, Sadie. You just think a bit, and you'll see it is. They're no better nor pleasanter than other people, and all the while they think they're right about everything."
3: "What has put you into that state of mind, Harry?"
2: "Some things that happened at the store yesterday. Never mind that part. Isn't it so?"
3: "There's my mother," Sadie said thoughtfully. "She is good."
2: "Not because she's a Christian, though. It's because she's your mother. It's the same way with my mother. You'd have to look to your gray to find a better mother than I've got, and she isn't a Christian either."
3: "Well, I'm sure Mr. Hammond is a good man."
2: "Not a whit better or more pleasant than Mr. Holland, as far as I can see. I don't like him half so well, and Holland doesn't pretend to be any better than the rest of us."
3: "Well," said Sadie gleefully, "I don't know many good people. Miss Molden is a Christian, but I guess she is no better than Mrs. Brookley, and she isn't. There's Esther. She's a member of the church."
2: "And does she get on any better with her religion than you do without it? Personally, I think you are considerably more pleasant to deal with."
3: Sadie laughed. "We're no more alike than a bee and a butterfly or any other useless little thing. But you're very much mistaken if you think I'm the best. Mother would lie down in despair and die, and this house would collapse at once if it were not for Esther."
2: Mr. Arnett shrugged his shoulders. "I always liked butterflies better than bees," he said. "Bees sting."
3: "Harry," said Sadie, speaking more gravely, "I'm afraid you're almost an infidel."
2: "If I'm not, I can tell you one thing. It's not the fault of Christians."
1: At that moment, Mrs. Holland tossed some letters down to Mr. Arnett from the piazza above and asked if he would mail them for her. Letters in hand, he bid good evening and left. Florence Vane walked over from the cottage across the way with the slow, feeble steps and sat down in the door beside her longtime friend. Almost immediately, Esther appeared.
3: "Sadie, can't you go to the post office for me? I forgot to send this letter with the rest."
4: "Yes," said Sadie. "That is, if you think you can go that little bit, Florence."
2: "I shall think for her," interrupted Dr. Van Anden, coming down the stairs. "Florence, you're out here tonight, with the dew falling and nothing to protect your head. I am surprised."
4: "Oh, doctor, do let me enjoy this soft air for a few minutes."
2: "Positively no. Either come in the house or go home. You were being very unwise," he admonished, his brows furrowing over his dark blue eyes. "Miss Esther, I'll mail your letters for you."
1: "Why does Dr. Van Anden want to act like a simpleton about Florence Vane?" Esther asked this question later in the evening when the sisters were alone in their room. Sadie paused in her chatter.
3: "Why, Esther, what do you mean? About her being out tonight? Why, you know she ought to be very careful, and I'm afraid she isn't. The doctor told her father this morning he was afraid she would not live through the season unless she was more careful."
4: "Fudge," said Esther. "He thinks he is a wise man. He wants to make her out to be very sick, so that he may have the honor of helping her. She looks no worse than she did a year ago."
1: Sadie turned and faced her sister.
3: "Esther, what is the matter with you tonight? You know that Florence Vane has consumption, and you know she is my dear friend."
1: Esther did not know what the matter was, except that this had been the hardest day from first to last that she had ever known. She was rasped until there was no good feeling left in her heart to touch. And little Minnie had given her the last irritation of the day. As she was being hugged and kissed with eager, passionate kisses, she had exclaimed,
5: "Oh, Auntie Essie, you've cried tears on my white apron and put out all the starch."
1: Esther set her down hastily and vanished. Esther was grumpy and miserable. Dr. Van Anden was one of her thorns. He crossed her path quite often, either with direct, searching words about self-control or with grave silence. She disliked him. From her pillow, Sadie watched her sister kneel down hastily in the moonlight and knew that she was repeating a few words of prayer. She thought of Harry Arnett's comments earlier that evening. With her heart still throbbing from the sharp words spoken about Florence,
4: Sadie sighed a little and said to herself, I should not wonder if Harry were right.
1: Esther was so much asleep that she did not know, at least she did not realize, that she had dishonored her master all that day.
4: Esther was of the same opinion concerning Florence one evening a few weeks later. She was hurrying past Dr. Van Anden when he detained her.
2: I want to see you a moment, Miss Esther.
1: During these weeks, Esther's sympathy had been roused. Sadie was sick. Sick enough to awaken many anxious fears, and sick enough for Esther to discover what a desolate house theirs would have been if her merry music were hushed forever. She discovered, too, how very much she loved her lively younger sister. Esther had been very kind and attentive, but the fever was gone now, and Sadie was well enough to rove about the house again. Esther began to think that it couldn't be so difficult to have loving hands ministering to one's simplest want, to be cared for and petted every hour in the day. She was returning to her impatient, irritable life. She forgot how high the fever had been at night, and how the young head had ached. She remembered only how weary she was, watching and ministering day and night. So when she followed Dr. Van Anden to the sitting room in answer to his, I want to see you, Miss Esther, it was a very sober, not altogether pleasant face which listened to his words.
2: Florence Vane is very sick tonight. Someone should be with her besides the housekeeper. I thought of you. Will you stay up with her?
1: If any reasonable excuse could have been found, Esther would surely have said no, so foolish did this seem to her. Why, only yesterday she had seen Florence sitting beside the open window looking very well. But then she was Sadie's friend, and it had been more than 2 weeks since Sadie had needed watching at night, so Esther could not plead fatigue.
4: I suppose so, she answered slowly,
1: upon which the waiting doctor wheeled around and left her, turning back only to say,
2: Do not mention this to Sadie in her present state of body. I don't care to have her excited.
4: Very careful you are of everybody, muttered Esther as he hastened away. Tell her what, I wonder, that you are making much ado about nothing for the sake of showing your astonishing skill?
1: A few hours later, in precisely this state of mind, she entered the cottage in the quiet room where Florence lay asleep, and for all Esther could see, sleeping as quietly as a young girl ever did.
5: What do you think of her condition?
1: Whispered the old lady who acted as housekeeper, nurse, and mother to the orphaned Florence.
4: I think I haven't seen her look any better than she does at this moment, Esther answered abruptly.
5: Well, I can't say that she looks any worse to me either, but Dr. Van Anden is in a fidget, and I suppose he knows what he's doing.
1: The doctor appeared at 11 o'clock, stood for a moment by the bedside, and glanced at the old lady who was dozing in a rocking chair. He then approached Esther and spoke in hushed tones.
2: I can't trust the nurse's stamina. She has not rested and is exhausted. I want you to stay awake. If she, nodding toward Florence, stirs, give her a spoonful from that tumbler on the stand. I shall be back at 12. If she awakens, you may call her father. Send the miller boy from next door for me. I shall be around the corner at Vinton's.
1: Then he disappeared as softly as he'd come. The lamp burned low by the window. The nurse slept on in her rocking chair, and Esther fixed her wide-open eyes on Florence. All the while, she thought the doctor was merely creating a story which would go forth the next day in honor of his skill and faithfulness. Yet she would not sleep at her post, even though she believed in her heart that, were she sleeping by Sadie's side and the doctor quiet in his own room, all would go well until morning. But the doctor's evident anxiety had driven sleep from the eyes of the old gray-haired man whose one darling lay quietly on the bed. He came in soon after the doctor had departed.
5: I can't sleep. I'm worried. Does she seem worse to you?
4: Not a bit, Esther said. I think she looks better than usual.
5: Yes, Mr. Vane agreed in a hopeful tone, and she has seemed perked up all day. But the doctor is quite down about her. He won't say a single cheering word.
4: Esther became more indignant. He might at least have let this old man sleep in peace, she thought sharply.
1: At precisely 12, the doctor returned. He proceeded directly to the bedside.
2: How has she been?
4: He asked of Esther. Just as she is now,
1: Esther's voice was dry with a tinge of sarcasm. Mr. Vane scanned the doctor's face eagerly, but it was grave and sad. Quiet reigned in the room. The two men at Florence's side neither spoke nor stirred. Esther kept her seat across from them. She grew every moment more certain of her position and more provoked. Suddenly the silence was broken. Dr. Van Anden bent his tall, slender frame over the sleeper and spoke in a gentle, anxious voice. Florence. She neither stirred nor heeded. Again, Florence. The blue eyes fluttered open slowly and wearily. The doctor drew back quickly and motioned her father forward. Speak to her, Mr. Vane. Florence, my darling, the old man said gently and lovingly. His fair young daughter turned her eyes on him. But her words were not about him or anything around her. So clear and sweet they sounded that Esther, sitting across the room from her, heard them distinctly.
6: I saw Mother. And I saw my Savior.
1: Dr. Van Anden sank upon his knees as the drooping lids closed again. His voice was low and tremulous. Father, into your hands we commit this spirit. Your will be done. In a moment more, all was bustle and confusion. The nurse was awakened. The doctor cared for the poor, childless father with the tenderness of a son. Then he returned to send the Miller boy, who had been waiting downstairs, for help and to give directions for what was to be done. Through it all, Esther sat motionless, petrified with solemn astonishment. The angel of death had been there in that very room. She had been so sure of her own opinions that she did not know it, until he had departed with the freed spirit. Florence really had been sick then, dangerously sick. The doctor had not deceived them, had not magnified the trouble. But she could not be dead. Dead? Why, only a few minutes ago she was sleeping so quietly. Well, she was very quiet now. Could the heart have ceased its beating? Sadie's Florence, dead. Poor Sadie.

Through the Bible is a 5-year study of God's entire Word, and together we discover God's purposes in history and our lives, found only when we believe in Jesus Christ. Do you know Him yet?

We are a few minutes away from the family altar today here on BBN. God invited the prophet Jeremiah to pray, and he promised to answer him and reveal hidden, extraordinary truths beyond human understanding. Jeremiah 33:3 says, "Call unto me, and I will answer thee, and show thee great and mighty things which thou knowest not." Listen to and be a part of the family altar at 15 minutes after the hour. Sorry.

0: Join us now for the Family Altar here on BBN. I'm Hank Farrier, and I'll have the prayer requests and praises in just a few minutes. First, here's David Wyatt.
1: Ho, everyone that thirsteth, come ye to the waters, and he that hath no money, come ye buy and eat. Yea, come buy wine and milk without money and without price. Wherefore do you spend money for that which is not bread, and your labor for that which satisfieth not? Hearken diligently unto me, and eat ye that which is good, and let your soul delight itself in fatness. Incline your ear, and come unto me. Hear, and your soul shall live, and I will make an everlasting covenant with you, even the sure mercies of David. Behold, I have given him for a witness to the people, a leader and a commander to the people. Isaiah 55:1-4. We'd like to begin a brief look at this magnificent 55th chapter of Isaiah's prophecy in our preparation for prayer and praise today. And as we do, we're reminded in this great first verse that though these blessings are offered to us without price and without cost, that as someone's rightly said, freedom isn't free and that someone has paid for it. Never is this more clearly true than in our salvation from sin and hell. Yet this is also true in our freedoms we enjoy and should appreciate in our nation due to the sacrifices of many, many others. John Quincy Adams, the son of America's second president, who himself was our sixth president, once truly said that we'll likely never know just how much the freedoms we enjoy today cost his generation and lives lost, and he also added that he hoped that we'd make good use of them. Well, the jury may still be out on whether we're doing so, but he is right that his generation paid an extremely high price to hand us the liberties that many only dream of. Well, concerning eternal life, of course, which is far greater than even freedom in this life, our text today makes the exceedingly precious and vital truth that it cannot be bought by us at any price. It must be received as a gift from God that it is, or not at all. Isaiah, or actually the Lord himself, asks a tremendously important question through Isaiah in verse 2. First part of that verse says, "Wherefore do you spend money for that which is not bread, and your labor for that which satisfieth not?" When we look at our world and the violence and wickedness that we see all around us and closing in tighter and tighter toward us is the result of that deep and abiding soul thirst that Isaiah spoke of in the first verse. He begins by using a word that's meant to call the attention of those that are passing by. It's as if the world's passing by on the busy streets of a major thoroughfare, and to get people's attention, he needs to yell out, "Hey, stop! If you're thirsty, here's that which will quench that thirst. If you're hungry, here's something that'll quell that hunger." As Jesus himself said, John 6:35, "I am the bread of life. He that cometh to me shall never hunger, and he that believeth on me shall never thirst." Well, we surely were hungering and thirsting in our need, but though we still have times of need and troubles, the answer is always found where we first found it, in Christ himself alone. We not only find eternal life in our Savior, but we also find daily needs met, the deepest needs of our spirit. Just as natural and physical bread sustains and provides nutrition for physical life, just so Jesus himself, through his Spirit given to us when we received him by faith, is our spiritual source of life. An elderly gentleman in another country who knew the Lord Jesus, though he was suffering greatly with leprosy, much of his body literally being eaten up through this ruthless disease, yet just before he went to be with his Savior, he sang, "Jesus loves me, this I know, for the Bible tells me so." His mind had even failed him, and he no longer knew the human love of his life, his dear wife, and was too sick to even eat, yet he still sang about his Savior's love. As dear as the loved ones our Savior has brought into our lives are, it's only our Savior himself who meets our deepest needs. As Asaph the psalmist, through a very difficult time in his own life, had written Psalm 73:25-26. He's praying, "Whom have I in heaven but thee? And there is none upon earth that I desire beside thee. My flesh and my heart faileth, but God is the strength of my heart and my portion forever." Well, on that note of joyous reality from God's Word to us, we're going to close out our time together for today and rejoin our waiting BBN announcer now as we begin sharing our own hearts with our Savior around His throne of grace in prayer and praise in the BBN Family Altar Prayer Time.
0: Thank you, David. I'm Hank Farrier back with you now with the prayer requests and the praises. And we begin by asking that you pray for a gentleman who has macular degeneration. Please lift up a daughter who is in a difficult situation. Pray for a son who struggles with an addiction. Please pray for the restoration of a relationship. We ask that you pray for a BBN listener who is engaged in spiritual warfare. Lift up in prayer a loved one who is recovering from a severe cold. A gentleman is looking for a new job. A BBN listener requests prayer for a son. He has a severe debilitation. And a sister has a severe medical condition. Pray for her. Please pray for the strengthening of a marriage. Will you pray for a wife? She's experiencing anxiety and depression. A daughter requests prayer for healing in her legs and feet. A BBN listener requests prayer for a doctor visit they're going to have. Please pray for a son. He was recently diagnosed with cancer. Please pray for a man who has a heart condition. A BBN listener praises the Lord for a good doctor report. Lift up in prayer a lady who is recovering from a liver transplant. Pray for a friend who has colitis. Someone requests prayer for safe travels. Please pray for a son who has stomach cancer and he's going to go through a difficult operation. A lady is under hospice care. A man requests prayer for healing. He has an enlarged heart and an aneurysm. Please pray for a wife who's going to have chemotherapy. Looking at prayer requests and praises here on the family altar at BBN, a BBN listener praises the Lord for a new job. Please pray for a son to be protected at work. A man has metastatic colon cancer. Pray for him. A listener urgently needs her car repaired. A man is struggling with some hearing issues. Here's a BBN listener praising the Lord because their blood pressure is under control. Pray for a family grieving the sudden loss of a loved one. Lift up in prayer a lady who has severe pain. Pray for a woman recovering from a lung transplant. A friend is experiencing a great deal of pain following a difficult recovery from surgery. Someone requests prayer for healing. They have insomnia and want to be able to sleep better. Let's pray that an adult child would return to walking with the Lord. A son is struggling with many health issues. Pray for him. Please pray for a loved one who is recovering from a stroke. For a father who is recovering from a heart attack. Also on the family altar here at BBN, one of our listeners praises the Lord for some cancer-free results. A husband is recovering from brain trauma. Pray for him. Please pray for a BBN listener as they begin a new job. Pray that a wife will be able to return home soon. A lady is recovering from a broken back. Pray for her healing. Someone requests prayer for financial blessing. A husband is in the emergency.

for a father. He's hospitalized, he has pneumonia, and his heart is failing. A family was in a serious car crash. Pray for all those involved. Please pray for a wife as she undergoes chemo. A gentleman is struggling with chronic migraines. Pray for relief. Also on BBN's Family Altar, one of our listeners requests prayer for healing. They have a pancreatic cyst. Pray for a husband who has leukemia. For a father as he transitions to hospice care. A lady is in the hospital with high blood pressure and high blood sugar. Pray for her. Please pray for a man as he recovers from a torn meniscus. A BBN listener requests prayer for healing from neuropathy. A lady is in need of a new vehicle. Pray that she will be supplied with a car. The grandmother has diabetes and knee pain. Please pray for an aunt recovering from skin cancer. A son is struggling with severe depression. Pray for him. Please pray for someone's sciatica issues. For a mother who has some health problems. Please pray for a mother who's been diagnosed with colon cancer. Every day she's in a lot of pain. She's experiencing a lot of inflammation. Please pray for a 34-year-old grandson to trust in the Lord and for the Lord to protect his grandmother. A lady praises the Lord for answered prayer regarding some medical tests done on her friend. No problem was found. Praise the Lord. A daughter is asking for prayer for a father who has a serious infection, and the doctors cannot determine the cause of the infection. Pray that the doctors would be provided wisdom and that they would administer effective treatments. We ask that you pray for someone to be provided a place to live.

Please pray for a daughter-in-law and the son, as they are expecting a child to be born very soon. An elderly lady was taken in by a scam. May the Lord give her wisdom to help her resolve this situation. Please pray for son seeking the Lord's direction for his next steps. And finally, someone is praising the Lord for Christian radio, and we certainly praise the Lord too that we can be here at the Bible Broadcasting Network. Now let's close our prayer time by going to the Lord together in prayer. Heavenly Father, you've given us another day. You breathe life into our lungs. You've created a magnificent universe. Father, we know that you are the creator, the designer, the sustainer. You are the one who offers salvation through your Son, Jesus Christ. We praise you for him and pray that many more people would come to know him. Please answer these prayer requests according to your divine will. In advance, we give you the honor, the praise, and the glory. In the name of Jesus, your Son. Amen.

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I had a great time during the Share-a-thon last week. 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

my Redeemer liveth. And though my reins be consumed within me, and though my body be destroyed, yet in my flesh shall I see God. Blessed be the name of the Lord.

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With your help, we are BBN, All Christian Radio. I'm Hank Farrier, and I've enjoyed being with you the last few hours, and look forward to being with you next time. Mike Dyes will be your next on-air host after the news, the good news, and Parent Minute. Have a great day.

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1: With SRN News, I'm Bob Agnew in Washington. While President Trump is headed to Nebraska for a campaign rally tonight, Vice President J.D. Vance is on his way to Alaska to campaign. Here's correspondent Laura Winters.
2: The vice president heading to a Republican rally in Fairbanks, Alaska in this final stretch ahead of the midterms. He tells reporters,
3: I think it's just a reality of the politics of the state. They obviously have the kind of weird ranked choice voting system that I don't fully understand. But, you know, I think that whether this was going to be a blue wave or a red wave year, you're going to have a competitive Senate race in Alaska. That's been true historically, and I suspect it's going to be true this year, too.
2: Laura Winters reporting.
1: She is a familiar face to viewers around the world, and now former White House Press Secretary Caroline Leavitt has a new job. She's joining Fox News as a contributor. Leavitt, who is 29 years old, stepped down back in August. She's expected to start her new cable TV job on November 1st. Conservatives say President Trump was right, and the media are doing an about-face on the Strait of Hormuz. Here's correspondent Ron Taylor.
4: They argue that media outlets initially portrayed Iran as gaining control over the Strait of Hormuz during the ongoing war, criticizing President Trump's strategy, but recent reports show oil exports from the Persian Gulf have rebounded to pre-war levels, while Iran's exports have plummeted to zero due to U.S. blockades. This shift validates the commander-in-chief's approach, crippling Iran's economy and leverage, prompting a quiet media reversal without direct credit to the president. Ron Taylor reporting.
1: A tech watchdog has a closing message for Democrats on data centers as candidates head into the final stretch before Election Day. In a memo, the Tech Oversight Project laid out the voter costs from server warehouses powering the AI boom. It argues that Americans pay more in household bills, all while major tech companies get tax breaks, and point out that could be a problem for Democrats in the midterms. This is SRN News.
0: You often hear the news of the changing world scene. How about the unchanging good news from God's Word? Romans 1:16, for I am not ashamed of the gospel of Christ, for it is the power of God unto salvation to everyone that believeth, to the Jew first and also to the Greek. Romans 1:16, our good news memory verse for this week.
5: 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That is the question.
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5: Who in the world wants our kids to be disappointed? I certainly don't. We all want our kids to excel in everything they do, but the reality is they're human and they're going to fail. They're not going to be good at everything they do. So should we allow our kids to try out for an athletic team? Absolutely. Trying out for a team builds character. It requires dedication to practice. It takes confidence to perform well either on the field, on the court, or on the track. 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The bottom line is team sports help our kids learn how to deal with conflict, winning, and losing, and other pressure.
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1 John 1:9, if we confess our sins, he is faithful and just to forgive us our sins and to cleanse us from all unrighteousness. 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

Over the weekend, I was stuck in terrible traffic, so I decided to go ahead and take a side route. Well, that was a curvy, slow road, and I was driving along. Well, what should I go right? All right, so I went left, and well, the problem was going left meant I was on more windy, slow roads. In fact, there was a goat in the way. Thankfully, didn't hit Mr. Goat, and I missed my turn. And I thought I didn't want to go another 4.5 miles on this kind of a windy, mountainous road. So I turned around, went back the recommended way. Well, that was even worse. It got down to one lane. I didn't know what I would do if somebody came the other direction. Well, I made it. And I got back to the main road, and the traffic was still terrible. You know, sometimes even the recommended route isn't better than the one that you're on. Don't assume that everybody else has it easy when you're going through a difficult time. We all have our challenges, and the Lord is still near, no matter the twists and the turns in your road.

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1: Thy word have I hid in mine heart that I might not sin against thee.

Coming up this week on Building Blocks for the Family, Elizabeth Mason Givens and a look at Sabbath rest, Tuesday and Wednesday. Thursday and Friday, Mark Lee joins us for a look at marriage contracts. Today, though, it's Clarence Sexton, our guest. Life is more. Our subject in just a few minutes, Building Blocks for the Family, helping you build a strong family to the glory of God.

0: 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Our topic today, life is more. Clarence Sexton says our greatest failures are the ones where we have succeeded at the wrong things. Let's get started. Life is more. Here's Clarence Sexton.
1: Would you take the Word of God, please, and turn with me in the New Testament to the Gospel according to Luke, the 12th chapter. And we'll begin reading with verse 15, Luke chapter 12 and verse 15. In verse 15, the Lord Jesus says unto them, "Take heed and beware of covetousness, for a man's life consisteth not in the abundance of the things which he possesseth. And he spake a parable unto them, saying, The ground of a certain rich man brought forth plentifully. And he thought within himself, saying, What shall I do? Because I have no room where to bestow my fruits. And he said, This will I do. I will pull down my barns and build greater. And there will I bestow all my fruits and my goods. And I will say to my soul, Soul, thou hast much goods laid up for many years. Take thine ease, eat, drink, and be merry. But God said unto him, Thou fool, this night thy soul shall be required.

be not able to do that thing which is least, why take ye thought for the rest? Consider the lilies, how they grow. They toil not, they spin not. And yet I say unto you that Solomon in all his glory was not arrayed like one of these. If then God so clothe the grass which is today in the field and tomorrow is cast into the oven, how much more will he clothe you, O ye of little faith? And seek not ye what ye shall eat or what ye shall drink, neither be ye of doubtful mind. For all these things do the nations of the world seek after, and your Father knoweth that you have need of these things. But rather seek ye the kingdom of God, and all these things shall be added unto you. Fear not, little flock, for it is your Father's good pleasure to give you the kingdom. I want you to notice, please, before we begin this parable, there's an expression in the 15th verse that says, a man's life consisteth not in the abundance of the things which he possesseth. And then after we've been told the parable, the Word of God says in verse 23, life is more. Let me read those two verses together, at least the parts of the verses. A man's life consisteth not in the abundance of the things which he possesseth. Life is more. Life is more. And I want you to remember that little expression of three words in verse 23. Life is more. Life is more. There's no doubt. Life is more. Somewhere I want you to write this statement down or do your best to remember it. Our greatest failures are the ones where we have succeeded at the wrong things. Our greatest failures are the ones where we have succeeded at the wrong things. In other words, somehow or another, we have figured that we have succeeded, and we have succeeded in some matter that is not important in light of eternity, that is so insignificant in the face of the things of God. And what we consider success is really a failure, because our greatest failures are in those areas where we have succeeded. We've given our lives, our time, our energy. We've spent ourselves in matters that matter nothing compared to eternity. And that's what this man did. That's what this man did in the parable the Lord gives us in Luke chapter 12. And Jesus pressed his disciples by saying, life is more than that. Don't let that escape you. Life is more. Life is more. Life is more. Whatever you're giving your life to at this moment, I want you to think about that expression. Life is more. There are some obvious lessons, some very obvious lessons from this parable. One is a lesson about coveting. The Lord is not condemning the matter of having things here. He's condemning the matter of desiring things we do not need and placing the wrong value on things we have and want. Most people, when they talk about riches or talk about material things, want to demonize all of it. In other words, in just one blanket statement, if you have anything, if you accomplish anything, it's of the devil. Well, that's not Bible. You don't find that in the Word of God. But there is a strong warning about placing the wrong value on material things. So the Lord warns us here about coveting and covetousness. That's one obvious lesson here. Another obvious lesson, if you'll look, please, is found in verse 19, where the man says, and I will say to my soul, soul, thou hast much goods laid up for many years. Take thine ease, eat, drink, and be merry. There's a lesson on the value of the soul. We must give attention to our spiritual life. This man did not give the proper attention to his spiritual life. He said to his soul, take thine ease, eat, drink, be merry. I'm going to neglect my Christian life. I'm going to neglect my spiritual life. I'm going to neglect the things of God. You cannot neglect the things of God and succeed in life, at least not in the eyes of God. Hold your place here. We're coming back in just a moment, but this is a verse you need to memorize. In Mark chapter 8 and verse 36, the Bible says, for what shall it profit a man if he shall gain the whole world and lose his own soul? And many of us know people who have been great successes in business

0: who have died and gone to hell. There's an obvious lesson here about the value of the soul. The value of the soul. There's an obvious lesson about death. Notice what the Bible says in verse 20. But God said unto him, thou fool, this night thy soul shall be required of thee. Thou fool, this night. Death came sudden. It came unexpected. But it came. And there are things, we might say monumental things. They may not seem monumental to some people, but they're monumental to us because they form monuments in our thinking to remind us that we're going to die. We're passing through here. And every pain and ache spells death is coming. Every cemetery spells death is coming. Every illness spells death is coming. There's an obvious lesson here about death. And then there's an obvious lesson in this parable about the success of failure, or the failure of success. In other words, we can fail in certain areas, and God uses that failure to help us realize how much we need Him. Or we can succeed in areas and be blinded by our success and think we do not need God. That's the success of failure. Notice the Bible says, the Lord asked in verse 20, then. And brother, that then is coming to all of us. This is now, but there will be a then. Then, whose shall those things be which thou hast provided? So you've given all of your life to this. Is that it? Think about the then. When the then is ushered into all of our lives. There's a great lesson, an obvious lesson here about the failure of success. The things we succeed in that blind us to the fact that we need to realize life is more than that. Life is more than that. Now here's my message. And I believe God wants me to deliver it. So pray that by His Spirit, He will make it live and breathe and help us all with it. These greatest failures in areas where we succeed, in things that hold no value for eternity, or where we stop short of what real success is, can be seen in our families. I want to give you some examples. You may want to write them down. We see this when a man takes a wife. He takes a wife, but he never has a marriage. I see people get so excited about a wedding day and about a bride and a groom. They put so much attention into the wedding ceremony. They spend so much money many times in the wedding ceremony, and they get a wife. She gets a husband. I'm telling you, life is more than just finding a mate. It takes work to make a marriage. Just because you have a wife or you have a husband doesn't mean you have a marriage. Life is more than that. And you can live a little while on the celebration of the wedding day. But it doesn't take long until reality sets in. And when you find that two must become one, you're going to have a marriage, and not just a husband and not just a wife. You have to have a marriage. No doubt there are people listening to the sound of my voice who have a husband or have a wife but don't have a marriage. You have two individuals living under the same roof. You may refer to that person as your husband or your wife, but you know in your heart you don't have a marriage. Because it takes more than just getting married to have a marriage. It has to be worked at. It has to be a life given over to what God instructs us to be as a husband, what God instructs us to be as a wife. It takes loving and caring and giving ourselves away. It takes a whole lot that most people aren't willing to give. And selfishness and pride is at the very core of the destruction of the thing. Living for self. What matters to me, not us. It stays in the singular personal pronoun and never moves to the plural personal pronoun. I, my, instead of we, us, ours. These things happen in the family. Just because you have a wife doesn't mean you have a marriage. Let me give you another example. Just because we produce children doesn't mean we provided biblical instruction for them. Having children is more than just having children. Having children is facing the responsibility God gives us to do the right thing with those children. I get excited with people when they have a baby. I visit the hospitals and see children born to people, and here's a man and a woman, and we start talking about who this baby looks like, and we're talking about here's a couple that's been joined together in holy wedlock. For some of them, it's deadlock. And they have produced a child. And we say, he looks like his mama, or she looks like her mother, or he looks like his daddy, or she looks like her daddy. And everybody gets all excited about the baby, and flowers come, and gifts arrive, and a child has been produced. That is a world away from providing biblical principles by which that child is to live. It doesn't stop there. It doesn't just stop with producing children. Having children means God's given us responsibility to provide biblical instruction for them. Let me give you another example in the family. There's a difference between buying a house and building a home. A lot of folks get really excited. We bought a new house. We've got a nice place to live. But there's a world of difference. Life is more in the family. Family life is more than buying a house. Family life is building a home. And there are a lot of folks who have bought a house and found a place to live who have never had a home underneath the roof of that house. Because it takes a lot of work to make a house a home. A lot of work. And I'm praying that we'll be convicted about how we think we've succeeded. Man, I have got the most picturesque bride in the whole wide world. And we have the most beautiful wedding you've ever seen. We are married. I don't want you to think you've succeeded just because you got married. I finally got one, you know. There are a lot of folks who think the greatest day of success they'll ever have is if they ever find somebody who will marry them. Well, if you think you've succeeded and you measure your success by the fact that you've gotten married, then the success of getting married will blind you. And that success, succeeding at just getting married, will be a great failure because it doesn't just stop there. You've got to have a marriage. You say, we've got children. That's great. We've been able to have children. That's great. But if you think the success of children is just having them, you've missed the point entirely. It's rearing them with biblical perspectives and biblical guidelines. And that's a long, sometimes difficult, some may even say at times torturous responsibility. But it doesn't have to be that way. They can be enjoyable. Your children can be a blessing, not a burden. It's a matter of how you perceive it. But we haven't succeeded just producing them. There's more to life than that. And so you bought a house and you bring people in and you've even got some nice furniture inside the thing. It's admirable. It's in a lovely place. The neighborhood is nice. But friend, you and I both know in the private secret places of our heart that there's a world of difference between buying that house and building a home underneath its roof. Don't think you've succeeded just because you bought a house or found a place to live. We have a responsibility to have a home. And we make these mistakes in our families. May God help us to realize life is more. Amen? Life is more. We make these mistakes in our church. We have a church building with sometimes without having a church. We have a beautiful church building, but it's not a church. It never will be a church. It cannot be a church. The church is not the building. The church has to do with what goes on in the building. Loving people and following the Lord and obeying Jesus Christ and becoming the New Testament people God desires for us to be, we must move on forward beyond just having a building. We need to have a church. And may we not stop and think we've succeeded just because we built a building. We have to keep working on building a church. Another mistake we run into in the church is we think that we attend the services and that's enough, but many attend the services and never really worship the Lord. It's great that you attend the church services. It's great that you come. It's great that you're here. But there is a difference between attending church and worshiping God. Let me give you a little telltale sign about whether or not you worship God. I want you to listen carefully. You can tell whether or not you've worshiped God in the church service you attended by how you're talking in the car as you're leaving. You know, a lot of folks come to church fighting like cats and dogs, and when they pull in the parking lot, they both change, either both dogs or both cats. I don't know which, but it's no longer a cat and a dog. And they sort of put everything on hold. Now, you better not push their button even while they're in church, because if you push their button, you'll liable to see dog face again, you know, or cat claw. But once they get outside the building and get in that car, the face, the mask is removed, and the reality sets in. And evidence is given clearly that you did not meet God and worship God while you were in the church house. I'm telling you, worshiping God is more than attending church. Having a church is more than building a building. We need to come into the house of God and say, Lord, I want to enter in your presence. I want to hear from heaven. I want to sing the songs. I want to lift my voice in praise. I want to meditate upon thee. I want you to speak to me from your word. I want the preacher to preach God's word. I want an opportunity to respond to the Holy Spirit's moving in my life. Worshiping God is more than attending church. Life is more in the work of the Lord than just getting to the church house. It's worshiping the Lord. Let me give you another one. Calling a pastor is stopping short of calling a pastor and heeding his counsel. How foolish people are in a church to believe God has sent them a pastor and not heed the counsel he gives them from the Word of God. I must give you another one about the church. Supporting missionaries is not the same thing as being responsible to evangelize the world and taking it to heart. I'd say the overwhelming majority of people in a church who give to missions, and everybody should have something they give to missions on a weekly basis to evangelize the world, praying and giving financially. But just because we give our financial gifts and we believe we're supporting missionaries, that does not mean in our hearts that we feel a responsibility, a personal responsibility to evangelize the world. Let me tell you, there's a whole lot of subcontracting that goes on in the minds of people. They say, you know, we need something fixed at the house and we can't fix it. And we subcontract certain things that we cannot do or do not desire to do or think we cannot do as well as someone else can do. We subcontract those things. And many people in their minds get the idea in church that I'm going to subcontract my mission work, and what I'm doing, I'm giving to missionaries and praying for missionaries, and that absolves me of my own personal responsibility to evangelize the world. You're wrong. World evangelism is more than that. I say to you, worshiping God is more than attending church. Having a church is more than having a church building. Heeding the pastor's counsel is more than just having a pastor and feeling a personal responsibility for world evangelism is more than just contributing to missions with our gifts and with our prayers. You see, our families feel we've succeeded, and we've really not succeeded. We failed because we measured success the wrong way. Our churches feel they've succeeded, and they really haven't succeeded because they've measured success the wrong way. Individuals feel they've succeeded when they haven't because they've measured success the wrong way. Let me give you some examples. It's not enough to be born. We must be born again. We must be born again. Somebody says, what a nice man, what a nice lady. What a healthy body, what a nice person, what a fine, upstanding citizen. Listen, it's not enough just to be born. The Lord Jesus said to a man by the name of Nicodemus, When Nicodemus came to him under the cover of darkness, marvel not that I say unto thee, you must be born again. Many of us have friends and acquaintances that we're impressed with. They are people who have been born. They have a life. But are we concerned about whether or not they've been born again? In your own soul, do you know that you've been born again? That you've asked God to forgive your sin and by faith trusted the Lord Jesus as your personal Savior? This man in our story neglected his soul. He succeeded on his farm. He had such a bountiful crop that he was going to tear down his barns and build greater. He measured his success by these obvious signs that he saw in front of his face, but he neglected his own soul. He was a human being. He had been born, but he'd never been born again. And the world is filled with people who are good citizens, who are not the down and outs and not the gutter type, but they've never been born again. Life is more than just being born. It consists of more than just being born. Men must be born again. Have you been born again? Individuals have these problems. Let me give you another one. There are many people who earn a good living who have never learned how to live. What you do for a living and what you do with your life is different. If what you do with your life is just earn a living, then you're giving your life to succeeding at something that's far below what God intended for you to do. Well, so I earn a good living, I make $100,000 a year, you say, or I earn a good living, I make $150,000 a year, I earn a good living, I make $50,000 a year, or I earn a good living, I make $75,000 a year. Do you think you've succeeded? Is that all there is to it? What are you going to do? Retire someday, walk out the door with a gold watch on your arm? And I'm glad people appreciate you, and I'm glad that you have a good testimony as a kind of worker you ought to be. But life is more than that. Life is more than that. And there are many people who earn a living who have never learned how to live. There are many families torn apart because some man has equated his job with his life. Your job is something you do with your life. It's something you do with your life. It's not all you do with your life. If it is all you do with your life, it shouldn't be all you do with your life. Why does God allow people to work? And by the way, if you read carefully the story of the Garden of Eden and Adam working and God telling Adam he had to work, that wasn't punishment. That's compensation. It's a great thing to be able to work. But to understand why God lets us work and why God lets us earn income. God lets us work and lets us earn income so we have an opportunity to support our families. And so we have an opportunity to support God's work. Do you understand how that works? And the sum total of your life must not be what you do for work. And quite frankly, people like myself who are in what we call full-time Christian service sometimes have a more difficult time with that than people who are not. Because we just equate that all we do is God, you know? Till finally somebody says, well, you know, I'm down at the church, I'm with God. Or I'm writing letters, I'm with God. Or I'm making visits, I'm with God. And after a while, your family gets mad at God because God's got you all the time according to you, and they don't have you any of the time. And that's not the way it's supposed to be. I have a job. I come to work. I serve in this ministry. The Lord is my life. This ministry is not my life. This church is not my life. What I do here is not my life. I don't want that to shock you. I have a life. and I would have a life if I were not the pastor of this church. I'm thrilled to do this with my life. I thank God I can do this with my life. But for me to live is Christ. That's the only way to die will be gain. And there's so many people, dear ones, who have measured the success of their life by what they've earned or done, and they've missed what it really means to live and give your life to God and let God get honor and glory from it. Life is more than that. Living your life for God, giving your life to God, doing what God wants you to do with your life is not a collective matter. It's an individual matter. Because God leads us individually, speaks to us, and guides us individually to serve Him and to live for Him and to love Him and to do His will. Learn the lesson about coveting. Learn the lesson about the value of your soul. Let us learn well the lesson about death. God in heaven, please drive home to us also these lessons about the failure of some success where we think it's enough. It's enough just to get a wife or husband. It's enough just to have children. It's enough just to have a place to live. It's enough just to attend church. It's enough just to have a pastor. It's enough just to give to missions. It's enough just to have a nice church building. It's enough just to be born. It's enough just to have a good job. No, no, it's not enough. Life is more than that. Life is more than that. And may the Spirit of God really give us a spiritual understanding concerning this matter.
1: 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That was Clarence Sexton. 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
4: The book of the generation of Jesus Christ, the son of David, the son of Abraham. Abraham begat Isaac, and Isaac begat Jacob, and Jacob begat Judas and his brethren. And Judas begat Phares and Zerah of Tamar, and Phares begat Esrom, and Esrom begat Aram. 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And Salmon begat Boaz of Rachab, and Boaz begat Obed of Ruth, and Obed begat Jesse, and Jesse begat David the king. And David the king begat Solomon of her that had been the wife of Urias. And Solomon begat Rehoboam, and Rehoboam begat Abiah, and Abiah begat Asa, and Asa begat Josaphat, and Josaphat begat Joram, and Joram begat Ozias. 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And after they were brought to Babylon, Jeconias begat Salathiel, and Salathiel begat Zerubbabel, and Zerubbabel begat Abiad, and Abiad begat Eliakim, and Eliakim begat Azor. 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So all the generations from Abraham to David are 14 generations, and from David until the carrying away into Babylon are 14 generations, and from the carrying away into Babylon unto Christ are 14 generations. Now the birth of Jesus Christ was on this wise. When as his mother Mary was espoused to Joseph, before they came together, she was found with child of the Holy Ghost. Then Joseph, her husband, being a just man, and not willing to make her a public example, was minded to put her away privily. But while he thought on these things, behold, the angel of the Lord appeared unto him in a dream, saying, Joseph, thou son of David, fear not to take unto thee Mary thy wife, for that which is conceived in her is of the Holy Ghost. And she shall bring forth a son, and thou shalt call his name Jesus, for he shall save his people from their sins. Now all this was done, that it might be fulfilled which was spoken of the Lord by the prophet, saying, Behold, a virgin shall be with child, and shall bring forth a son, and they shall call his name Emmanuel, which being interpreted is God with us. Then Joseph, being raised from sleep, did as the angel of the Lord had bidden him, and took unto him his wife, and knew her not till she had brought forth her firstborn son, and he called his name Jesus. Chapter 2. Now when Jesus was born in Bethlehem of Judea in the days of Herod the king, behold, there came wise men from the east to Jerusalem, saying, Where is he that is born king of the Jews? For we have seen his star in the east, and are come to worship him. When Herod the king had heard these things, he was troubled, and all Jerusalem with him. And when he had gathered all the chief priests and scribes of the people together, he demanded of them where Christ should be born. And they said unto him, In Bethlehem of Judea, for thus it is written by the prophet, And thou, Bethlehem, in the land of Judah, art not the least among the princes of Judah, for out of thee shall come a governor that shall rule my people Israel. Then Herod, when he had privily called the wise men, inquired of them diligently what time the star appeared. And he sent them to Bethlehem, and said, Go and search diligently for the young child, and when ye have found him, bring me word again, that I may come and worship him also. When they had heard the king, they departed, and lo, the star which they saw in the east went before them, till it came and stood over where the young child was. When they saw the star, they rejoiced with exceeding great joy. And when they were come into the house, they saw the young child with Mary his mother, and fell down and worshipped him. And when they had opened their treasures, they presented unto him gifts, gold and frankincense and myrrh. And being warned of God in a dream that they should not return to Herod, they departed into their own country another way. And when they were departed, behold, the angel of the Lord appeareth to Joseph in a dream, saying, Arise, and take the young child and his mother, and flee into Egypt, and be thou there until I bring thee word. For Herod will seek the young child to destroy him. When he arose, he took the young child and his mother by night, and departed into Egypt, and was there until the death of Herod, that it might be fulfilled which was spoken of the Lord by the prophet, saying, Out of Egypt have I called my son. Then Herod, when he saw that he was mocked of the wise men, was exceeding wroth, and sent forth and slew all the children that were in Bethlehem and in all the coasts thereof, from 2 years old and under, according to the time which he had diligently inquired of the wise men. Then was fulfilled that which was spoken by Jeremy the prophet, saying, In Ramah was there a voice heard, lamentation and weeping and great mourning, Rachel weeping for her children, and would not be comforted, because they are not. But when Herod was dead, Behold, an angel of the Lord appeareth in a dream to Joseph in Egypt, saying, Arise, and take the young child and his mother, and go into the land of Israel, for they are dead which sought the young child's life. And he arose, and took the young child and his mother, and came into the land of Israel. But when he heard that Archelaus did reign in Judea in the room of his father Herod, he was afraid to go thither. Notwithstanding, being warned of God in a dream, he turned aside into the parts of Galilee. And he came and dwelt in a city called Nazareth, that it might be fulfilled which was spoken by the prophets, He shall be called a Nazarene. Chapter 3. In those days came John the Baptist preaching in the wilderness of Judea, and saying, Repent ye, for the kingdom of heaven is at hand. For this is he that was spoken of by the prophet Isaiah, saying, The voice of one crying in the wilderness, Prepare ye the way of the Lord, make his paths straight. And the same John had his raiment of camel's hair, and a leathern girdle about his loins, and his meat was locusts and wild honey. Then went out to him Jerusalem and all Judea, and all the region round about Jordan, and were baptized of him in Jordan, confessing their sins. But when he saw many of the Pharisees and Sadducees come to his baptism, he said unto them, O generation of vipers, who hath warned you to flee from the wrath to come? Bring forth therefore fruits meet for repentance, and think not to say within yourselves, We have Abraham to our father. For I say unto you that God is able of these stones to raise up children unto Abraham. And now also the axe is laid unto the root of the trees. Therefore every tree which bringeth not forth good fruit is hewn down and cast into the fire. I indeed baptize you with water unto repentance. But he that cometh after me is mightier than I, whose shoes I am not worthy to bear. He shall baptize you with the Holy Ghost and with fire, whose fan is in his hand, and he will throughly purge his floor and gather his wheat into the garner. But he will burn up the chaff with unquenchable fire. Then cometh Jesus from Galilee to Jordan unto John to be baptized of him. But John forbade him, saying, I have need to be baptized of thee, and comest thou to me? And Jesus answering said unto him, Suffer it to be so now, for thus it becometh us to fulfill all righteousness. Then he suffered him. And Jesus, when he was baptized, went up straightway out of the water. And lo, the heavens were opened unto him. And he saw the Spirit of God descending like a dove and lighting upon him. And lo, a voice from heaven, saying, This is my beloved Son, in whom I am well pleased. Chapter 4. Then was Jesus led up of the Spirit into the wilderness to be tempted of the devil. And when he had fasted 40 days and 40 nights, he was afterward an hungered. And when the tempter came to him, he said, If thou be the Son of God, command that these stones be made bread. But he answered and said, It is written, Man shall not live by bread alone, but by every word that proceedeth out of the mouth of God. Then the devil taketh him up into the holy city, and setteth him on a pinnacle of the temple, and saith unto him, If thou be the Son of God, cast thyself down. For it is written, He shall give his angels charge concerning thee, and in their hands they shall bear thee up, lest at any time thou dash thy foot against a stone. Jesus said unto him, It is written again, Thou shalt not tempt the Lord thy God. Again the devil taketh him up into an exceeding high mountain, and showeth him all the kingdoms of the world, and the glory of them, and saith unto him, All these things will I give thee, if thou wilt fall down and worship me. Then saith Jesus unto him, Get thee hence, Satan, for it is written, Thou shalt worship the Lord thy God, and him only shalt thou serve. Then the devil leaveth him, and behold, angels came and ministered unto him. Now when Jesus had heard that John was cast into prison, he departed into Galilee. And leaving Nazareth, he came and dwelt in Capernaum, which is upon the seacoast in the borders of Zebulun and Naphtalim, that it might be fulfilled which was spoken by Esaias the prophet, saying, The land of Zebulun and the land of Naphtalim, by the way of the sea, beyond Jordan, Galilee of the Gentiles. The people which sat in darkness saw great light, and to them which sat in the region and shadow of death, light is sprung up. From that time, Jesus began to preach and to say, Repent, for the kingdom of heaven is at hand. And Jesus, walking by the Sea of Galilee, saw two brethren, Simon called Peter, and Andrew his brother, casting a net into the sea, for they were fishers. And he saith unto them, Follow me, and I will make you fishers of men. And they straightway left their nets and followed him. And going on from thence, he saw other two brethren, James the son of Zebedee, and John his brother, in a ship with Zebedee their father, mending their nets. And he called them. And they immediately left the ship and their father, and followed him. And Jesus went about all Galilee, teaching in their synagogues, and preaching the gospel of the kingdom, and healing all manner of sickness and all manner of disease among the people. And his fame went throughout all Syria, and they brought unto him all sick people that were taken with divers diseases and torments, and those which were possessed with devils, and those which were lunatic, and those that had the palsy. And he healed them. And there followed him great multitudes of people from Galilee, and from Decapolis, and from Jerusalem, and from Judea, and from beyond Jordan.
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0: 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He's coming soon.
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Nobody's above the towel. What in the world is that? Well, I guess the idea is nobody's above doing something very humble, you know, like washing the feet of the disciples. Who was doing that? It's Jesus. Nobody's too good that they can't serve others. Hey, thank you for those good things you do day after day. The Lord notices.

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1: Diamonds, they're not forever. This is Ken Ham, an Aussie transplant with a passion for sharing the truths of God's Word. Diamonds are formed 100 miles below Earth's surface, and they can only survive in a narrow zone. Above or below this zone, they break down into graphite, the so-called lead in pencils. This stable zone is actually found in rocks that were part of the original creation. Diamonds are brought to the surface by pipes, formed from molten rock and cracks in Earth's crust. And this rough journey can easily destroy the diamond, unless it happens quickly. The special conditions of the flood provide an excellent model for rapid diamond delivery. So the next time you see a diamond, remember it points to the truth of God's Word.
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Do you know somebody who's a good giver? Maybe somebody who's been a blessing to you over the years, but maybe that same person is not good at receiving. Maybe that's somebody who, though later on, is upset because nobody helped. Well, maybe a lot of people offered, and it was quickly turned down. Let's be both good givers and a receiver. People who want to help you, that's a good thing. Let's not resist it too much.

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1: In recent years, scientists have clearly defined laws that govern our physical world. Actually, laws that have been in operation since creation. Now, those laws are subject neither to the ideas or philosophies of humankind. For example, Sir Isaac Newton articulated the law of gravitation, showing that the gravitational pull of something is inversely proportioned to the mass of the attracting object. Got it? The law of gravity, though, has nothing to do with how you feel, or what you think, or whether or not government should pass laws disallowing the force of gravity. It's there, and its force cannot be legislated or countermanded. In the realm of the spiritual, there are also certain laws or principles that operate just as certainly, though they may be more difficult to define or illustrate. For example, one day Jesus talked about the law of giving and receiving. Now, this is not what he called it. He didn't say, "Okay, folks, gather around, because today I'm going to explain the law of giving and receiving, which is the key to getting rich." No. Instead, he spoke in parables or stories. He often demonstrated his truths with incidents from everyday life. Jesus defined a spiritual law that is totally contrary to human logic. Yet what he said can be demonstrated as clearly as the laws of sowing and reaping. If you sow seed, you will reap a harvest. What Jesus talked about, however, has been widely abused, misinterpreted, used for selfish gain. Yet the fact that people have twisted and perverted the truth doesn't really change it. Jesus said, "Give, and it will be given to you. A good measure, pressed down, shaken together, and running over, will be poured into your lap. For with the measure that you use, it will be measured to you." A paraphrase puts it like this: "For if you give, you will get. Your gift will return to you in full and overflowing measure, pressed down, shaken together to make room for more and running over. Whatever measure you use to give, large or small, will be used to measure what is given back to you." Strange math, the principle that Jesus used. Give away what you have and gain more of the very substance. Now, the interesting thing about this giving-receiving principle is that it isn't restricted to money. It also includes your time as a volunteer, your willingness to listen to somebody in pain, sharing your ability, many other things too. I'll never forget the time I was in a tribal area of the Philippines. After I spoke, the person in charge opened the meeting for questions. It was a long, slow, and laborious task. The question was in Ifugao and was translated into Ilocano, which was then translated into English so I could understand. Then whatever I said had to be reverse translated. It was almost midnight when the interpreter said, "See that fellow over there? He's asking, why should I, who have so little, give to God who has so much?" I took a closer look at the man. He sat on his haunches, a worn T-shirt on his back, shoeless. I was taken surprise by the question. I hadn't even mentioned money or giving. Well, the question deserved an answer. I thought for a moment and said, "Three reasons. One, giving is a simple response of obedience to what God asks." Then I added, "Two, it's a means of receiving a blessing from God, which can come many ways," quoting what Jesus said. Then three, "You can pull what you have, send someone over the mountain into the next valley to share the gospel with them." That's what the law of giving is about.
0: 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Again, that's guidelines.org. 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
4: 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That's the name of the section of percussion that doesn't march.
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0: Ahoy there, boys and girls. Welcome aboard. I'm Captain Chesterpeak, and I'll be skippering the old adventure ship again today.
1: And while we're on today's cruise, we'll share another classic BBN's Captain's Club.
0: Clubber, maybe you're asking, what's BBN's Captain's Club all about?
1: Oh, that's an easy question to answer. It's about Adventure Time with the Sugar Creek Gang.
0: And Riddles in the Middle.
1: Oh, don't forget a great Bible quiz.
0: And topping it all off with a life-changing story from Uncle Charlie.
1: And we'll share all this adventure, excitement, and information in 29 and a half minutes or less.
0: Sparkle, we should be getting the bosun's report. Let me look down there. Oh, yes, he's down there by the afterbow. Oh, he's cupping his hands. He's ready to shout his ready-for-sea report.
2: Ahoy, Captain. All clubbers are aboard, and all deck equipment is secured and ready for sea.
0: Aye, aye, bosun. Sparkle, do you have Mr. Joey's report?
1: Oh, yes, sir, I do. What Mr. Joy reports, engineering ready for sea, for which we're glad. Now, getting it all together in just 2 hours isn't too bad.
0: Oh, very well. We're ready for our moving out signal, Sparkle.
1: Aye, aye, sir. One signal blast to warn all ships coming up.
0: Well, clubbers, we're underway, and the old adventure ship is as happy as can be because she's headed for excitement.
1: It's adventure time. Yes, fellas and girls, it is time for adventure. And as we open episode 3 of the Sugar Creek Gang and the Timberwolf, well, we find the boys still in Minneapolis waiting for transportation to Snow Goose Lodge. As we pick up the story,

0: Barry is talking and Bill is dreaming of the things he'll do when he gets to Snow Goose Lodge.
1: My mind flew on ahead to the Snow Goose so that I missed part of what Barry was telling us and didn't come to until I heard him say, "So that's the way it is, boys. Next June, just as soon as school's out here, there'll be a wedding at Snow Goose. You boys, you'll get to know her yourselves when she comes up the last of the week to bring the station wagon." The station wagon? I thought we were going to ride up in it ourselves. I thought we were to have, but I had to have the engine overhauled and the mechanic ran into some serious trouble. Jean is letting us drive her car. Two of you will have to ride the bus. There wouldn't be room in the car for all of us along with this luggage. He gestured around the room at our six different kinds of suitcases. Well, there was some friendly excitement for a while as different ones of us begged Barry to let us ride the bus to Squaw Lake. It'll have to be two of the biggest ones of you. Biggest tall or biggest around? Poetry asked, hopefully. Well, that sort of settled it. Barry decided on Poetry for sure, and a little later, maybe because Poetry and I were such good friends, he picked me for the other one of the two. Early in the morning, we were off, Poetry and I on the bus and the rest of the gang with Barry as soon as they could get the car serviced. As we pulled out of the station and headed out through the snow-plowed streets toward the open country in the wild, frozen north, I was wondering how much sooner we'd get to Squaw Lake than they would. Poetry was wondering the same thing and said so. But he wasn't worried the least bit, not about what we would do to pass the time while we waited for them. Something else was on his mind, and it was, "Poor Barry. He's one of the finest woodsmen I know. He likes the out-of-doors and nature studies and camping out. What'll he do marrying a city-fied girl like that? You know, like that extra pretty, helpless-looking girl we saw back there in the hotel." I sighed and looked out the window at the cars and trucks we were threading our way through, and then back at Poetry's fat face. "Yeah, poor Barry. Poor Sugar Creek gang, too. We'll lose our camp director." Neither of us said anything for a while. For a minute, I felt pretty sad. But Poetry cheered me up by saying, "Both of our fathers got married once, and it didn't hurt them. Not much, anyway." Hearing that, my thoughts took a flying leap out across the sky to Sugar Creek, and I thought about what a fine person Theodore Collins was. Also, I seemed to see him and Mom sitting at the breakfast table that very minute, without me. They were pretty nice people, both of them, I thought. Answering Poetry, I said, "Yeah, but my father married a good farm girl who knew how to work and could bake pies and cakes and do all the other things a farmer's wife has to do." "Yeah, my mother, too." And then he shook his head sadly. "But I'm afraid Barry's got a girl who'll have to be waited on and who won't want to camp out and who'll be too dainty to rough it like he likes to do." But we couldn't worry our heads about it. We had a long ride ahead of us and a wonderful winter vacation, ice fishing, running the trap line with Barry and Ed Wimbush, the old-timer trapper who, with his wife Martha, had owned the Snow Goose but had sold it to the Eberhards. Wildlife in the frozen north. That was what Barry was going up to study. How much wildlife would we see in our vacation? How wild would it be? And how savage? Was there an honest-to-goodness 100-pound timber wolf hanging around the place? Or was old Ed just a blow like the Eberhards' letter had said? Well, we'd soon find out. All the time as our bus loaded with people roared on into the north, I kept wondering how soon Barry's car would be serviced. Whether after they got started they could drive fast enough to catch up with us or if they'd have engine trouble. Poetry, beside me, asked as we ate a sandwich and milk lunch at a roadside cafe with all the other bus people, "What'll we do if a gang gets stuck in a drift and we have to spend the night, the first night, in the Snow Goose all by ourselves?" Trying to be funny, I answered, "I don't know what you'll do, but I'll spend my night sleeping." My answer was smothered in a yawn. I certainly was drowsy, maybe from having had so little undisturbed sleep in the hotel last night. I'd never been waked up so many times in one night my whole half-long life. First it had been Dragonfly snoring like a bucksaw cutting a rick of wood, and then it was Poetry, who was in the same big double bed with me, rolling over in his sleep and threshing around with his arms and accidentally shoving me out onto the floor, where I landed with enough noise to wake up the rest of the gang and to get several pillows thrown at me. And then it was the traffic outside in the street and all the lights of the cars parading across the ceiling.

0: first of all, though, it seemed like there was something kind of heavy in my stomach, like maybe it hadn't been a good thing to eat the candy bar just before going to bed. On the bus again and gone again, Poetry and I took a lazy nap apiece. In fact, we took several of them, making the time go faster. The farther we went, the higher the drifts were on either side of the highway, and it seemed like there were millions of pine and spruce and fir and leafless trees everywhere, forests and forests and forests of them. The snow and the bright sunlight made it seem like we were driving on a long white gold ribbon about 15 feet wide that wound round and round through a forest that didn't have any end. It was easy to imagine that the trees had big, white, very heavy blankets thrown over them. I was dreaming out at the flying countryside, still half sleepy when Poetry spoke up. "Hey, look! See that?" "See what?" I had to open my eyes to look at, being still that sleepy.
1: "That lake."
0: "What? Where?" That's all I'd been seeing for hours, except trees and more trees, each lake looking like a Sugar Creek pasture covered with snow. Not any water in sight, and no ice either.
1: "Squaw Lake, I mean," Poetry said.
0: I looked out the window and also ahead down the road through the bus's wide windshield. There wasn't any sign of a lake. Poetry explained, "Here, on this map, it's only 40 miles farther. We'll get there in less than an hour. The sun won't be down. We can go fishing and have fish ready for supper by the time the gang gets there." The last 40 miles was gone in only a little while, it seemed, and all of a sudden there was a screeching of bus brakes and a voice singing out, "Squaw Lake!" Hey! We were off and the bus was gone in only a few jiffies, and Poetry and I were standing in front of an oldish-looking store called Wimbish Grocery.
1: "Hey!"
0: Poetry exclaimed with astonishment in his voice, looking all around at the same time.
1: "Where's the town? Where's Squaw Lake?"
0: "Yeah, where is it?" I didn't see it either. "Oh, there it is, up there on the sign above the word Wimbish." I looked and read Squaw Lake Post Office. We looked at each other, wondering what on earth. The weather was certainly mild, and it didn't feel nearly as cold as I thought it ought to be that far north. "Where's the rest of the town?" I asked Poetry. And he answered, looking all around, shading his eyes against the sun,
1: "This is it. There isn't any rest of it."
0: And there wasn't, except for a few scattered houses, maybe six or seven along what could have been Main Street if there had been one. Squaw Lake was only a grocery store that sold everything inside and gasoline outside at two red pumps.
2: Poetry and Bill have arrived at Squaw Lake to find just a few houses and the Squaw Lake Post Office located at Wimbish's store. Oh, I know they're disappointed, but I'm sure there'll be more activity when they get out to the lodge. We'll continue our adventure, the Timberwolf, on our next cruise. It's going to get really good, Clubber, so don't miss it.
3: Oh, fellas and girls, Riddles in the Middle is coming up next on BBN's Captain's Club. Captain, how is your remember working today, sir?
2: Well, that's what I'm going to have to find out. So check me out. Go ahead. Try me. What's the first riddle?
3: Okay, sir. Here it is. What does a farmer do when he finds a hole in his garden?
2: My, what does a farmer do when he finds a hole in his garden?
3: That's right,
2: well,
3: sir.
2: Well, he covers it up.
3: Well,
2: yeah, he puts dirt in the hole so he can use it to grow more, you know, more things.
3: Well, you know what that's called?
2: What's that?
3: Well, it's called sowing it. Oh. If he has a hole in his garden, he sows, S-O-W-S, he sows it. Well, like S-E-W-S.
2: Oh,
3: well,
2: thank you for explaining that to me. That's all right, sir.
3: Glad to do that. And number two coming up, sir, why do dressmakers like the wide open spaces?
2: Oh, why do dressmakers
3: might be
2: like
3: toughie
2: the wide
3: for you.
2: Open spaces?
3: Yes, sir, a little tough, huh?
2: A little bit tough. But I think I read that one not too long ago.
3: Well, I think you may have gotten this before. Yes, sir. Long time ago.
2: Why do dressmakers like the wide open spaces?
3: Yes, sir.
2: I guess they don't like to feel hemmed in.
3: That's, you did remember. You were just teasing me, Captain.
2: Yeah, I read that, you know, and I think I called your attention to it, but
3: yes,
2: then
3: sir. Well,
2: I remembered the answer.
3: Well, let's see what you do here with number three. What kind of music can you play with a shoehorn?
2: Oh, you can play music with a shoehorn.
3: Uh-huh. You know what kind of music you play?
2: What kind of music can you play with a shoehorn?
3: With a shoehorn. What kind of music can you play with a shoehorn?
2: Horn, shoe.
3: And the answer,
2: I'll have to give up.
3: Oh, my. Here it is. What kind of music can you play with a shoehorn? Footnotes.
2: Oh, wow.
3: Well, here's number four, sir. One more chance. What am I? Oh, you have to guess. What am I?
2: Yeah, what am I?
3: Uh-huh. I'm not sweet, yet I'm kind of a jam. I'm not sticky, yet you can get stuck in me.
2: Oh. Uh-oh. We've never had this one before. But I think I can get the answer to it.
3: Oh, well, yes, I'll try not to be too disappointed.
2: Yeah. What am I? I'm not sweet, yet I'm kind of a jam.
3: Uh-huh.
2: I'm not sticky, yet you can get stuck in me. Yeah,
3: Yes, sir.
2: That has to be a traffic jam.
3: Oh, traffic
2: Is that right?
3: Jam.
2: Is that right?
3: Oh, sir, do you realize you correctly answered 2 out of 4 riddles?
4: Clubbers, let's move on to our Club Bible quiz. Sparkle, are you ready?
3: Oh, well, ready as I'll ever be, sir.
4: Good. Our quiz question is a bit different today. I'll read the first 5 words of a very familiar Bible verse. And, Sparkle, see if you know the last 5 words.
3: Oh, my. Sounds like it's going to be a toughie.
4: I don't think so. Well, here are the first 5 words of the verse. If God be for us. Now, the last 5 words, Sparkle.
3: Oh, sure sounds familiar. If God be for us, who can be against us?
4: That does it. Yes, a very familiar verse can be found in Romans 8:31b. If God be for us, who can be against us? And that's our Bible quiz for today.
2: Well, Sparkle thought she was going to get a toughy one and ended up coming up quickly with the correct answer. Her remember is working, that's for sure. And now let's move on to Uncle Charlie's story. He has a good one for us today, so settle in and give a real good listen. Here's the host of Storytime, Uncle Charlie.
5: Do you know what the word prejudiced means? We're going to find out in our story. It's written by Barbara Westberg and is entitled Poisoned Minds. It was a bright and sunny Thursday, and the 5th grade students at Rosewood School were glad to be able to go outside when the bell rang for morning recess.
6: Greg, Billy, John, come here, you guys. Let's play Cowboys and Indians this recess. We can be the Cowboys, and let's get that new guy, Tommy Hawk, or whatever his name is. He can be the Indian. Boy, it's not every day we have a real Indians chase.
7: Is he really an Indian, Seth? He looks just like us to me.
6: Sure, he's an Indian, all right. I heard him tell Mr. Mason that he came from Oklahoma.
7: So what? Lots of people live in Oklahoma who aren't Indians.
6: Yeah, but Tommy Hawk's real last name is Bushyhead. Mr. Mason said Bushyhead is an Indian name. Isn't it funny?
7: Your last name is kind of funny too, you know, Heckmeyer.
6: Don't make fun of my name.
7: You shouldn't make fun of that new guy's name either. Tommy's got feelings just like you.
6: Hey, how can you keep sticking up for that new guy, Greg? If you like him so much, you can be an Indian too. We'll chase both of you.
7: No, you won't. I'm not playing with you. I'm going to go out into the ball field and get into the game with the other guys.
6: Be that way, you sissy. Come on, Billy and John. Let's go scouting in Indian territory. Be careful, though. We don't want to get scalped by any sneaky Indians.
8: Is that you, Tommy? How was school today? Tommy? Tommy, where are you? Whatever is the matter with you, son?
7: Nothing.
8: Then why are you crying?
7: Oh,

0: back home.
1: But Tommy, this is our home now. Besides, anywhere you live, you're going to meet people with prejudices.
0: Prejudices? What's that?
1: Prejudice means to prejudge. And prejudices are the opinions people have without knowing all the facts. They are often feelings of dislike towards those who are different from oneself.
0: But God made everybody different. Different color hair and eyes and skin and stuff. So what makes people pick on us Native Americans?
1: Well, it's pretty sad. But everybody is picked on at one time or another for being too fat or too skinny or redheaded or freckled face or too smart or too dumb. People who want to can always find something about you to pick on. You can't change them, but you can decide what your response will be.
0: I guess you're right. Other people get teased too, but it still hurts a lot.
1: I tell you what, Tommy, we'll take some time tonight and pray about it. Remember, the Lord Jesus was mocked and laughed at. He had to live with the prejudices of people too. Some said Jesus surely couldn't do anything good because he'd come from Nazareth.
0: Just like some people think I'm no good because I come from Oklahoma.
1: Others had hard feelings against Jesus because he was a Jew.
0: And I'm getting a hard time from the boys because I'm an Indian. I get it.
1: Don't be discouraged, Tommy. God really knows what you're going through. He'll help you get through this. Now, run along and wash up. It's almost time for supper.
0: Okay, Mom.
2: The next day, Seth gave Tommy a hard time again. And Tommy was very glad when it was almost time for school to let out for the weekend.
3: Now listen up, everyone. Let me repeat your assignment. You are to prepare a report on someone in American history, anyone who helped make this nation what it is today. It doesn't have to be a well-known person, but make it as informative and interesting as possible. Bring your finished report with you on Monday, ready to turn in. Well, that's all. You're dismissed. Have a nice weekend. Everybody, walk!
1: That you, Tommy? How was school?
0: School was okay, but Seth was terrible again. I hate it here, Mom.
1: Son, I wish I could do something to help you change your attitude. If you think that going back to Oklahoma will bring you peace and contentment, you're wrong. That comes only from accepting what God allows to come into our lives, like this move, and learning from those experiences.
0: It's still hard at school. I wish I had some friends there.
1: I know, Tommy. And if you try, I'm sure you'll make some friends soon. I've found that for every person who looks down at us, there are hundreds who are willing to hold out the hand of friendship. But it's up to me and you to accept them, to be their friend. Do you understand?
0: Yeah, I guess so. Well, I have to do some homework. We have to write a report on someone who helped make this nation what it is today. The teacher said it doesn't have to be a famous person.
1: Why don't you write your report about your great-great-grandfather Hawkeye?
0: Grandpa Hawkeye? Aw, the kids will laugh at me if I write about him.
1: Not if you told the story right. Let's get your father to help you.
0: Well, I guess maybe that would be okay.
1: Good. Now tell me about the other students in your class. The only one I've heard about is the troublemaker, Seth.
0: There's nothing much to tell you. They're just regular kids. Oh, there is one girl, Marcia, who's different. Every day, a chauffeur in a big black limousine brings her to school and picks her up after school. Boy, Mom, is she ever a snob.
1: Tommy!
0: Well, she is. She goes around with her nose 6 feet in the air, and she doesn't say anything to anybody.
1: Have you ever talked to her, Tommy?
0: You kidding? No way.
1: Poor girl.
0: Poor Marcia's the richest kid in the whole school.
1: That's not what I mean. If everybody thinks like you, Tommy, it's no wonder she doesn't dare talk to anybody. You are judging Marcia without really knowing her, the same way Seth has been judging you.
0: But, Mom!
1: There are all kinds of prejudices, not just racial ones, and none of them is right. Some people are prejudiced against people of religions other than their own, and some are prejudiced against the poor. Others hate the rich.
0: Well, maybe I was wrong to do that.
1: No maybe about it, Tommy. The Bible says in James 2:9, if you show partiality, you commit sin. Prejudices are wrong, Tommy. They are poison to the heart and mind of a person. Christians who are fully yielded to the leading of the Holy Spirit do not allow prejudices to take charge of their lives. You'd better get God's help to change, because right now, you're being no different than Seth.
0: Okay, Mom. I get your point.
1: I hope so.
2: Every day, the teasing seemed to get worse for Tommy. He figured it was easy for Mom to talk about being content no matter what. She didn't have to go to school with Seth. So when recess time came one day, he decided to hide behind a storage shed near the back corner of the playground. But when he got there, he discovered that he was not alone. Marcia was already there.
0: What's the matter with you? Afraid you'll get your clothes dirty on a playground? What are you crying about?
4: It's none of your business. Go away and leave me alone. What are you doing here anyway?
0: I've got just as much right to be here as you do. If somebody's got to leave, you go.
4: No, this is my own private place. I was here first. I come here at recess so no one will bother me. Go away. You don't belong here.
0: You're right about that. I don't belong here. I hate it here.
4: You do? I do too. But it wouldn't be better anywhere else.
0: It's better in Oklahoma. They don't make fun of Indians there. They treat us like everybody else.
4: Well, nobody ever treats me like everybody else. Nobody will talk to me or play with me. Nobody likes me.
0: Maybe they think you don't like them. It seems to me you'd get along better with kids if you got your nose out of the air.
4: My nose is not in the air. Those kids are just mean because my family's rich. I think they're jealous.
0: Well, I still think they'd be nicer to you if you were nicer to them. Think about it. For every one person who doesn't like you, there are 100 others with their hands out wanting to be your friend. But it's up to you to accept that friendship.
4: Huh. Sounds weird for you to say something like that. You're not so friendly. Why don't you practice what you preach?
0: Well, actually, my mom said that to me. But I think I understand what she's trying to tell me. Hey, Marcia?
4: Yeah?
0: Can we be friends?
4: Come on. Really? Are you just saying that, or do you mean it?
0: Sure I mean it. I need a friend. And so do you, right?
4: Yeah?
0: So, let's be friends, okay?
2: When Tommy and Marcia returned to their classroom, Mr. Mason met them at the door.
3: Tommy, Marcia, I've read both your reports and they're very good. I want you to read them aloud to the class this afternoon.
4: Oh, Mr. Mason, do I have to?
3: I think it would be nice if you did, Marcia. It would be good for the other students to know about your great-grandfather who came over here from Italy with only $15 in his pocket and worked his way up until he became president of the Steel Corporation.
4: He did that?
3: He certainly did.
4: Who is Tommy's report about?
3: It's about his great-great-grandfather Hawkeye, who saved the lives of some of the first settlers in the Oklahoma Territory. It's a very interesting story. Come along now. It's almost time for class to start. I have a feeling that these reports may be a good antidote, good medicine, to help cure some poisoned minds I've been noticing among your classmates.
4: Poisoned minds?
0: You're talking about prejudices, aren't you, Mr. Mason?
3: Yes, Tommy, I certainly am. How did you know?
0: Oh, I know a thing or two about prejudices. I'm learning more all the time. Let's read our reports, Marcia. We can stand up front together.

0: I remember so well when I first went down south to college in the 1950s, and I saw signs on drinking fountains that said, white only, colored only. And that really bothered me. I grew up in a neighborhood where I had friends who were white and who were black, and they were all my friends equally. And that's the way we need to look at others, the way God does. Bye now.
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2: Bye-bye.

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1: Often I hear people say to me, surely young people do not listen to BBN. I mean, after all, the music, you know, we're not out there rocking it out and beating the drums, and we're not in tune with what's going on, supposedly. That's what they try to tell us. And then I pick up letter after letter telling us of many young people tuned in and thank God for quality Christian programming and great music. Well, this one comes from down in Columbus, Georgia. And he says, my name is Robert. I'll leave it there. He said, I'm 12 years old, and I love to listen to BBN. Some of my favorite programs are Running to Win, Conference Pulpit, Christian Classics, Unshackled, The News, and The Good News. A lot of other programs, too. I enjoy the music, too. I'm in a chorus at my middle school. I like to sing along with the songs in the night. Mark that down, 12 years old. And then we want to take another trip down into Latin America, and this goes to Brazil. This is our area representative shared this with us. We went to 30 classrooms and spoke to over 1,000 students from the first and eighth grade. We weren't allowed to say much in each classroom, but we were able to challenge them to consider their relationship with God, invite them to read the tracts that we gave them, to tune into BBN. And as we were walking out of the class, one boy said, my dad won't listen to any other station. A third grader said that his dad supports BBN. And that's in Curitiba, Brazil. So, from Brazil, from the third and fourth and fifth graders and eighth graders, and from a 12-year-old, it just kind of says, you know, young people are tuned in.

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So pray for these young people and pray for all the listeners to be being around the world 24/7 as we share good music and God's Word, touching the lives of so many at so many crossroads every day.

0: Welcome to the Wisdom Journey with Bible teacher Stephen Davey. Today's lesson comes from all four Gospels. Stephen has titled it, Palm Branches and an Unbroken Colt. It's the beginning of the week we call Passion Week. Jesus rides into Jerusalem to shouts and waving palm branches. But there's far more happening here than the crowd understands. So, open your Bible to John chapter 12, and let's join Stephen now here on The Wisdom Journey.
1: Now, as we begin this wisdom journey, it's Sunday. This is the beginning of what we call the Passion Week. This is the week from Christ's entrance into Jerusalem to his trial, crucifixion, and resurrection. Now, Jesus must still be carrying the aroma of that perfume Mary had anointed him with as he and his disciples leave Bethany and head west now toward Jerusalem, just 2 miles away on the other side of the Mount of Olives. Now, all four Gospels tell us that when they arrived at a village called Bethphage, Jesus sends two disciples into town to fetch an unbroken colt. He's gonna ride that into Jerusalem. This is a young donkey that's never been ridden before, and this will fulfill the prophecy of Zechariah 9, verse 9, given 500 years earlier, that the king will arrive sitting on a donkey's colt. Now, not only does this fulfill prophecy, but it's also a miracle of Christ's authority over creation. Imagine riding an unbroken donkey. Now, I don't know how many cowboys out there are listening to me right now, but at rodeos I've attended, we all hold our breath when a cowboy tries to ride a bucking bronco for 8 seconds. Well, let me tell you, this donkey ride through a mob of shouting, singing, palm branch waving people is nothing less than a miracle. You need to understand as well that riding a donkey at this time in these ancient days was a royal symbol of peace. Jesus is signifying that he's royalty, but he's also signifying that he's a king who's come in peace. Now, John chapter 12 and verse 12 records, the large crowd that had come to the feast heard that Jesus was coming to Jerusalem, so they took branches of palm trees and went out to meet him. By the way, Josephus, the first century Jewish historian, estimated that Jerusalem's population grew to some 3 million people during the Passover. And John tells us here that there's this large crowd that comes to meet him carrying palm branches. Now, that's an activity reserved for honoring the arrival of royalty. I think of the book of Revelation over in chapter 7, where believers from all around the world are shown standing before the throne of God doing what? Waving palm branches. One day, beloved, you and I will be there waving palm branches to honor King Jesus as we celebrate his presence. Now, here in John chapter 12 and verse 13, the crowd is chanting, Hosanna, Hosanna. Now, Hosanna is the Hebrew word for save us now. So the Jewish people are expecting Jesus to ride into town, overthrow Rome, and restore the kingdom of Israel. They're planning here on a revolution. Jesus is planning on a resurrection. Now, this crowd is also, by the way, singing one of their favorite psalms, verse 13, Blessed is he who comes in the name of the Lord. This was a traditional Passover song from Psalm 118, but they've added a line here. Notice they're singing, Blessed is he who comes in the name of the Lord, even the King of Israel. Well, they've added that. You see, they're ready to crown him king. They think it's time for a coronation. Jesus knows that in a few days it'll be time for a crucifixion. Now remember, beloved, we have the advantage today of the entire account. Well, that's not the case here with the disciples, and frankly, they're deeply confused. Only later will they connect the dots and figure out the prophetic words and all these symbols here. But for now, we read in verse 16, His disciples did not understand these things at first, but when Jesus was glorified, then they remembered that these things had been written about him and had been done to him. The crowd that had been with him when he called Lazarus out of the tomb and raised him from the dead continued to bear witness. The reason why the crowd went to meet him was that they'd heard he'd done this sign. So the news here has spread all around. Any remaining doubt about Jesus' power has been eliminated, beloved, by the raising of Lazarus from the dead. That miracle had undeniably revealed that Jesus was indeed the Messiah, the King of Israel. Now, what about the Jewish leaders? As we've already seen, John 11, verse 53 tells us here that they're making plans to put Jesus to death. And then we read over in chapter 12 and verse 10 that the chief priests made plans to put Lazarus to death as well, because on account of him, many of the Jews were believing in Jesus. So they're going to try to kill both of these men. These religious leaders are forced here to stand on the sidelines while literally thousands of people are shouting praises to Jesus and declaring him to be their long-awaited Messiah. And the religious leaders, all they can do is look at each other. In fact, in frustration, they say to one another here in verse 19, "Look, the world has gone after him." See, they want to kill him, but they know the people are ready to crown him. It's ironic to me that on this Sunday, it was traditional for the priests to read from Psalm 24 there in the temple. So while the people outside are singing Hosanna to Jesus, think about this. The priests are inside reading Psalm 24. And verse 7 of Psalm 24 says this: "Lift up your heads, O gates, and be lifted up, O ancient doors, that the King of glory may come in." Who is this King of glory? The Lord, strong and mighty. This was no coincidence. In fact, for just a moment here, this world is arrested by the truth of who Jesus is. And while the unbelieving world wanted to silence the truth of Christ, it seems that all of Jerusalem is alive with people glorifying and praising the Son of God. I remember years ago watching the funeral service of one of our former United States presidents. The entire service was carried on television and radio, and literally millions of people tuned in. It was prime time, and that's typically the time, you know, when the media devalues and dishonors Christianity. Well, Billy Graham got up to preach, and while millions of unbelievers were essentially forced to watch and the media forced to focus in, and ungodly politicians sat there having to sit quietly, this old evangelist got up and preached the simple gospel of Jesus Christ. He even called everybody there sinners who needed the Savior. You know, I was sitting there in my living room alternating between amen and go get him. You see, the world was silenced for just a moment and forced to hear about the glory of Jesus Christ. That's happening here. In Matthew's account, chapter 21 and verse 14, we're told that Jesus then enters the temple. He heals blind and lame people. Luke chapter 19 and verse 39 records that the Pharisees were rather pitiful in their objection to all this public adulation and excitement, telling Jesus, you know, you need to rebuke your disciples. Jesus answers them in verse 40, saying, look, if these people were silent, the very stones on the ground would cry out in praise. Well, after this first day in Jerusalem, and what a day it was, Matthew 21 records in verse 17, "And leaving them, he went out of the city to Bethany and lodged there." Now, over in Luke chapter 19, verses 41 to 44, we're told that Jesus is moved to tears as he looks upon the city of Jerusalem. He knows they're going to ultimately reject him. It's going to lead to their destruction a few years later. Beloved, mark this down. To oppose Jesus Christ is a hopeless task. You can't stop the sovereign plan of God. God isn't wringing his hands over the latest decision to come out of Washington or Parliament or wherever you live. He's not nervous about the latest evil idea being advanced. God has never once called an emergency meeting of the Trinity. There are going to be people in every generation who spend their lifetime opposing Christ, rejecting Christ, ridiculing Christ. They're found today on college campuses, behind news anchor desks, in programs on television, in major publishing houses, and in liberal pulpits. But the only thing they're going to destroy is their own lives. And I think often of the atheist philosopher Voltaire, who predicted the end of Christianity. He relentlessly attacked the Bible and the gospel. Well, in the irony of God's plans, after Voltaire's death, his home was purchased by the Geneva Bible Society, which distributed Bibles around that part of the world. Well, let me tell you, the religious leaders should have waved a white flag here and bowed in surrender before their Messiah. Unfortunately, they didn't. So the cross of Christ is now one day closer, according to the plan of God. Well, until we set sail into these next events, beloved, may the grace of the Lord Jesus Christ and the love of God and the fellowship of the Holy Spirit be with you all. Amen.

teaching here on the Wisdom Journey. 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

Praise the Lord. Our share-a-thon ended around midnight Thursday night. Thank you for your part in praying for this network and sharing as well, and telling a friend that we're here at this spot on the dial. One of the programs you might mention when you talk about BBN is Stories of Great Christians. We'll begin in a few minutes with the next chapter in the story of John Williams. Let's see, we are on number 6, chapter 6 today.

We greet our friends everywhere with Chapter 6 of Reefbound, story of John Williams, Apostle to Polynesia. 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

0: Well, it looks like Johnny Williams has found what he's been after ever since he arrived in the South Seas about a year ago in 1817. And what's that? Why, it's a hard job. That's what Johnny's after. On the island of Raiatea, he finds it. Raiatea is queen of half a hundred South Sea islands, and her rulers are worshipped as gods. In the heart of her mountainous jungles are bloody marais, places where thousands are killed as sacrifices to the great god Oro. The people of Raiatea think that Oro can match this god of the white man any day. They're pagan, they're lazy, they're absolutely lawless. And this is Johnny's cue. He decides to introduce some kind of law code on the island. King Tamatoa, a Christian, warns Johnny he's taking his life in his hands. The people hate laws. But Johnny goes right ahead. And when we left him last time, it looked as if Tamatoa is right. While Johnny is feeding his small son in his own kitchen, two lanky Raiateans sulk in the brush outside.
1: The missionary now sits in his kitchen.
2: His wife is there.
1: His wife and small son.
2: I not like this. I have no intention to hurt women.
1: There's no need. It can all be handled most cleverly. You will see. I will call Willamu to door.
2: What then?
1: He will see how much his loss can protect against a thing as mighty as a poison dart. Wait here. Willamu! Willamu!
3: Can you wait?
1: Need advice, Willamu. Come door.
3: Just a minute.
1: Come door, Willamu. Come quick.

0: Johnny, what are you doing to the baby?
1: I just took the spoon away.
0: Well, don't. He's hungry.
1: Look, Mary, I can't feed him and see that fellow out there.
0: Tell him to come back later.
1: Well.
0: Tell him you're feeding the baby, Johnny. Tell him later.
1: Look, fellow, I am busy now. I'm feeding my son. Come back later. See you then.
0: I don't even like to sit on our porch anymore, Johnny. I feel like there's somebody out there in the brush watching, waiting.
1: Mary, Mary, forget those fellows. They've gone for good.
0: Maybe. Oh, Johnny, if you hadn't been feeding the baby.
1: But I was.
0: If I hadn't been cross and said, don't go.
1: But you did, dear.
0: Oh, Johnny, you'd be dead right now.
1: I wish Threlkeld hadn't told us what he found out.
0: He did, and I'm glad.
1: It just upset you.
0: If we knew who they were.
1: Good we don't. Only upset you more. And with the baby
0: oh,
1: coming
0: Johnny,
1: and all...
0: Oh, Johnny, that's why. You have to be careful. Real careful.
1: I am, dear.
0: If anything happens to you now with two children pretty soon, promise me you'll be careful.
1: If careful means dropping this business of decent laws,
0: no, forget them, Johnny, like Tomatoa says.
1: Like I say, they've got to have laws. They've got to live like human beings. Then maybe they'll want to live like Christians. Don't you see, my dear?
0: I see. They don't want laws.
1: I didn't come here thinking people would want what I'd have to give them.
0: They'll kill you, Johnny. That's how much they don't want laws.
1: I'll be smart and careful. I promise you.
0: Stay home today.
1: Mary, Mary. If we'd stayed in London and I'd stayed at the forge, you'd worry that I'd fall into the furnace. The truth is, I have to stay home today.
0: Oh, then we can sit out here and read. And you can study your language books.
1: Stay home? Oh, on the island, I mean. I've got to paint my boat.
0: Well, that's safe enough. Johnny, paint it on the north beach so I can watch.
1: All right.
0: Johnny, that doesn't mean... Why are you painting the boat?
1: To use it?
0: No.
1: Just a day's trip to Tahar tomorrow.
0: Inside the reef?
1: Couldn't be safe. I could almost swim over.
0: Well, don't.
1: Couldn't. But Tahar's as safe as my own house. Well, I...
0: Never mind. Go and paint your boat, but... Look up and wave at me. Every now and then, huh?
2: You heard his words.
3: He will paint boat in the morning.
2: Tomorrow he will sail for Tahar.
3: We wait for tomorrow, then. You hear his words. He cannot swim the distance.
2: He certainly can't. Not if we make certain that no return boat traps him beneath the sea.
4: Willamoo, climb tree today.
5: Oh, hello down there.
4: Willamoo, learn new sport.
1: No sport, fellow. Just after coconuts.
4: Englishmen like humble native fruit.
1: Not for eating. Too sweet.
4: Englishmen clean teeth bark.
1: No. No, this time painting.
4: Me stupid. No understand.
1: And maybe I'm stupid. But I have an idea. I have to have more paint.
4: Paint house?
1: Boat. You see, I'll jab a hole in the coconut like this. Get some milk like this.
4: This paint?
1: No, not quite. Paint's thinner. You see, I pour it into my paint jug like this. And then I'll mix it.
4: More paint.
1: Twice as much. Good as before. Plenty to cover the whole boat.
4: Willamoo, very smart.
1: Maybe not. It's just an experiment. I'll have to wait and see. Maybe the paint won't stick or get lumpy. There's no harm trying.
4: Boat looks very fine, Willamoo.
1: Looks fine, all right, but there's something funny.
4: Color not pleasant?
1: Color's fine. It went on all right.
4: Willamoo, look for too much.
1: No, I'm not fussy. It's just that, look, still sticky.
4: Sticky?
1: Should have dried hours ago. Painted it yesterday.
4: What matter?
1: Plenty matter. I'll take a sticky boat in the water, you know that.
4: Englishman right.
1: And keep waiting.
4: Lemu, wait still.
1: I've been waiting all day for this pesky paint. Look at that. Gummy. Gummy like sap out of a tree.
4: Me think Willamu wants much. Where you take boat?
1: To Taha and back.
4: Short trip. Sticky paint, no trouble.
1: No trouble. It cut my speed enough. Why, the sun'd go down and I'd be paddling round in circles out there.
4: What if not dry?
1: I can't go. Blast this coconut milk. Why'd I use it?

0: I won't interrupt your supper, Dr. Threlkeld. I had to stop by to ask you. Don't tell Mary what those fellows were scheming.
1: You will give me a cake of the coconut milk if I do not tell.
0: Talk about the finger of God. Why, Doctor, if I hadn't used that milk...
1: If you knew a little more about the paint mixing...
0: You won't tell Mary.
1: Perhaps I should not have told you. But Van der Decken told me I taught it best.
0: I'd like to know who's out for my head.
1: For Mrs. William's sake, Jan, be careful.
0: With our second child coming so soon, she worries, you know. You won't tell her.
1: I give you my word. Now run along to your supper. And Mrs. Williams will worry indeed.
0: All right, little fellow. Open up wide and one more spoonful. There we are. Down you go.
2: Oh, what's that, Johnny?
0: Oh, the door, but...
2: Johnny, I'm scared.
3: Open door, see, Willamu. Open door.
2: Who is that?
0: I don't know, but he sounds drunk. Hey, go away. Back tomorrow, when you feel better.
3: Open door, see, Willamu. Open door.
0: We're eating. Go away.
2: Oh, don't make him mad, Johnny.
0: Some young chieftain on his way home, he's been drinking. The only thing that's wrong... I'll go out and get rid of him.
4: Willamu, get back. Don't go. Don't go. The door, get away.
0: Not you.
4: No, no.
0: Well, who... Was it?
5: Save me. Man at door.
0: Drinking, hadn't he?
5: No drinking. He mad. He kill you.
2: No! Johnny!
5: He come door. He come in. Four more like him in brush. They have knives.
2: Oh,
5: sing
2: no.
5: You!
2: Yeah. No!
5: I guess you saved my life, Deacon. Thanks a lot.

0: Well, Dr. Thalkild, they didn't kill me, but they killed my baby. Why don't they stop those drums?
1: John, everything in my power I do.
0: Oh, Mary wouldn't have had a better doctor in London.
1: It was too late.
0: Stop those drums!
1: John, those drums, they are for you, for Mary, for the baby.
0: Kill a thing and moan about it. That's the way they are.
1: Those black men and women, they are not stupid, John. They know what they do. They know how the shark killed a baby before it is born.
0: What good does it do? Those drums.
1: Jan, for the first time, the people, they think about you as a man who suffers like them.
0: They suffer.
1: Jan, this is good. Maybe you cannot see it now. Not good that the baby died, no, but good that somehow the people think about you like themselves.
0: I can't see it. Good in having a baby born dead, thousands of miles from nowhere. I don't believe there's anything good in this.
2: Willamore, wife need you, but we need you.
0: It's all right, Tamatoa. What did you want?
2: We have good reason. We capture four devil.
0: Devil?
2: Devil who plan kill you. My chieftains try.
0: Try?
2: Not like England, Ryotea. Try, judge.
0: And?
2: Chieftains judge this way. We'll kill four devil.
0: Now!
2: Not please you.
0: Please me now. No, that's what I fought for. Understand? You don't take four men and let some others decide to kill them.
2: But these won't kill you.
0: Makes no difference. Sure, they've got to be punished. But killed, no.
2: How not? Chieftains decide.
0: You've got to have laws. Solid, substantial laws. That tell you what to do whenever something like this comes up. Now, if you had laws... Oh, what's the use?
2: This, Willamore, I agree. Chieftains agree.
0: What?
2: Before, they not think. Now they think of you. They think you're right.
0: You mean...
2: I call you for conference. Chieftains, you talk. You give Ryotea law.
3: Almost killed three times, his baby lying in a beach grave, his wife seriously ill. And yet Johnny Williams says, it's worth it. The Ryoteans want a code of laws. By it, they can learn to live like men. And living like men, they'll want to hear of the Savior of all men. At least, that's what John Williams, Apostle to Polynesia, figures.

We have presented Chapter 6 of Reefbound, the story of John Williams, Apostle to Polynesia. This has been another in the series Stories of Great Christians, transcribed from the radio studios of the Moody Bible Institute in Chicago.

Have you ever been bothered by somebody else who received a compliment, a bit of praise? Why should that bother us? Really, it doesn't mean we did a bad job because somebody else got some compliments. Praise is a good thing. Have we ever thanked the Lord that somebody else received a little praise? Something to think about on this Monday. It's a way to redeem the time well, to rejoice with others who rejoice in getting some fruit of their labors, and seeing a compliment or something happen that's good. And how about a song of praise right now? This time, a song that sort of echoes what the psalmist wrote in Psalm 145. Every day will I bless thee, and I will praise thy name forever and ever.

0: Here's Rick Grubbs with Redeeming the Time.
1: Someone has noted there are actually five Gospels: Matthew, Mark, Luke, John, and you. The problem is, most people won't read the first four. When non-Christian friends read the Gospel of your life, what do they see? Similarity or difference? It's an important question. There is a very widespread philosophy among many Christians today that we must see how much like the world we can be in order to win the world for Jesus. And while it's true that we can identify common interests to form friendships, I'm afraid this philosophy has been taken too far by some who have compromised their lifestyle and thrown out biblical conviction in order to, quote, be more like the world. The point they miss is that it is not similarity, but rather difference that produces conviction and makes people want to repent of their sins and become Christians. If they can't see a difference between us and them, why change? Remember, being different, not similar, is the way to redeem the time.
0: Redeeming the Time from LifeChangingSeminars.com.

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Betty says, every time I hear Finally Home, I think of my deceased hubby. It was one of his favorite songs. James says, I love all the songs. He mentioned specifically, though, It Is Well With My Soul, Jesus Paid It All. 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

May we pray today that God will do more in and through us than we can do in our own strength. John 15, abide in me and I in you. As the branch cannot bear fruit of itself, except it abide in the vine, no more can ye except ye abide in me. I am the vine, ye are the branches. He that abideth in me and I in him, the same bringeth forth much fruit. For without me, ye can do nothing. We don't have to seek to be the star of the show. Instead, we can be a channel of God's blessing on this fifth day of October.

0: take a minute from your busy schedule and meditate with me over a great spiritual truth. As I was looking through a hymnal, I saw an interesting note. Concerning a particular song, it said, "For an easier and lower key, see page 12. This is called transposing. As I read it and thought about it, I learned a great spiritual truth. So often in life, we try to take the easy way out, the shortcut. But in Christ's work, we cannot ever transpose or change it to an easier or lower key. We must always do God's work His way. The Apostle Paul wrote to Timothy, "Endure hardness as a good soldier of Jesus Christ." Dear friend, stop always looking for the easy way. It's often not the Lord's way. This is Bryant Nelson closing with a word from the Psalms. Selah, meditate on this.
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Around midnight Thursday night, the Share-a-thon wrapped up last week. Thank you for praying for us, and maybe you were able to share a gift during that time. If you haven't called to let us know, you can still do that as our needs continue throughout the year. And if you give this month, we have a copy of the BBN calendar that'll be coming your way. So be looking forward to that as you share in the month of October. If you haven't already done it, it's still renewal time. And since Share-a-thon is over, that means regular programming is back on, like Insight for Living. We'll begin in a few minutes.

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1: Some truths you can only learn in the hard places. 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Chuck titled his message, What Job Teaches Us About Our God. And we begin with prayer.
2: Our Father, we have often turned to you in times of need. We turn to you today in a few extra moments of praise. We have given you our songs of praise today. We have acknowledged your character. You are immortal, invisible, the only wise God. You are, because of your transcendent yet invisible presence, you are over all our lives and in all our ways, and you, like none other, watch over your own and care for us with an infinite care that is beyond our imagination. You never slumber, you never take a nap, you never sleep. You're never preoccupied. Your mind is never on something other than each one of your children. And yet through you and your precious Son, all things in this universe hang together. The affairs and the events of our lives do not concern you in the sense of troubling you. You watch over every one of them better than we could. You never have a day off. You are never absent. You are never without compassion, goodness, and grace. How can we help but praise your name, our Father? We've had great dads, but never a father like you. We have seen the work of good fathers, but never one who works like you. We have known powerful and strong fathers, but never one who is all-powerful. We have known brilliant dads, but we have never known one who is omniscient, knowing all. And so it is only appropriate, our Father, that we bow before you, thanking you for your word, not a mark of which will be taken away or removed throughout time and eternity. As the heavens are high above the earth, so is your way higher than our ways, and your thoughts above our thoughts. As the rain comes down and the snow from heaven and doesn't return, but waters the earth and makes it bring forth and bud, even so shall your word be that goes forth from your mouth. It shall accomplish the purpose for which you sent it, and it will never return empty and void of purpose. And so, our Father, we bow before you. We bow before your word. We thank you for those many men and women who wear the uniform of our country and of our allies' country. Thank you for their presence in places we will never be and in situations we will never find ourselves. Thank you for each

0: And out of your provisions, we have the privilege, we have the joy of giving as you have taught us to give, faithfully and joyfully and generously. Our Father, we praise your Spirit for his work as you enlighten and guide us through his presence. Thank you for his convicting ministry that has brought all of us to a saving understanding, we who have come to Christ, and his work of convicting among those, even in our midst, who've not yet met the Savior. But most of all, as you have instructed us, we hail your Son's name. We hail his presence. We hail his perfection. We hail his work finished on the cross. And now we hail your power. May the Son's power be preeminent in our minds, our Father, as we give to you and as we focus on him. In his powerful name, we pray. And all God's people said, Amen.
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0: Some of you struggle with absolute sovereignty. It's probably because you have not faced a cataclysmic experience. Christians who go through what I would call a cataclysmic test have little trouble, ultimately, with grasping and embracing God's absolute sovereignty. I'll show you an example. Turn ahead to the book of Daniel. Chapter 4 is a story of a man who is full of himself. He's the king of Babylon, which would be much like the land of Iraq today. You could make your own analogies, but Nebuchadnezzar is his name. He believed he was responsible for the kingdom as it was, for the buildings as they had been built, for the gardens as they stood, for the beauty of the waterfalls, for the wonderful pools that had been dug, for the water that flowed, for the people that lived, for all of life as it appeared in the land of Babylon, and he said so. Nebuchadnezzar saw himself as all sovereign, and he said so. Toward the end of the chapter, verse 29, after an encounter with Daniel, who prophesied this would happen, Nebuchadnezzar, 12 months later, was walking on the roof, chapter 4, verse 29. He was walking on the roof of the royal palace of Babylon. He's observing all of this kingdom that his eye can see, and the king reflected and said, now feel the arrogance as it drips out of verse 30. Is this not Babylon the Great, which I myself have built as a royal residence by the might of my power and for the glory of my majesty? While the word was in the king's mouth, a voice came from heaven saying, King Nebuchadnezzar, to you it is declared, sovereignty has been removed from you. It doesn't stop there. The voice continues. You will be driven away from mankind, and your dwelling place will be with the beasts of the field. You will be given grass to eat like cattle, and 7 periods of time will pass over you until you recognize, let me say it again, until you recognize that the Most High is ruler over the realm of mankind and bestows it, that is sovereignty, on whomever he wishes. Immediately, remember, God's purposes are never cut off, never thwarted. Immediately after the voice came from heaven, judgment fell. The word concerning Nebuchadnezzar

0: was fulfilled. He was driven away from mankind, began eating grass like cattle. His body was drenched with the dew of heaven until his hair had grown like eagle's feathers and his nails like bird's claws. Pause and imagine that. The man who walked on the roof of the palace is now grazing in the field outside the walls of the palace for 7 years, I take it. His hair grows long, of course, and his nails curl and twist like birds' claws. He is insane. He once had his faculties. He once was able to speak the words. I read no words that he spoke. He's eating like a beast in the field. He's grazing. He's living in the elements of the land. He is nothing, nothing, because the sovereign God of heaven said, that's enough. Curtains. And he's there all that period of time. I call that a cataclysmic experience. Yours will not be that dramatic, though you may go through deep, deep battles. Emotionally, you may go off the end. Physically, you may have what we call in our language a breakdown. Both may occur. You may lose so much of what you had and counted on. You will go through whatever it takes for you to understand what Nebuchadnezzar realized. Now watch what happened. Verse 34, at the end of that period, I, Nebuchadnezzar, what does that tell you? He picked up the pen, or he asked Daniel, maybe, may I write this part since it's my part of the journal? Can I write what happened to me? I know better than you or anyone. I, Nebuchadnezzar, raised my eyes toward heaven, and my reason returned to me. Pause right there. He's in the field. He looks up from the grass. And by the grace of God, he sees what he had never seen before in his life. I looked up. My reason returned to me. I blessed the Most High and praised and honored him who lives forever. Now, in my Bible, it turns to a meter. It's as if he's writing a poem or a song as he lifts his praise, singing praises to his name, lifting his voice in glory of the one who has full control over his life and all things around him. And he describes the God of heaven. His dominion is an everlasting dominion. His kingdom endures from generation to generation. Verse 35 is one of my all-time favorite verses in the Bible. I have several of them, but this is one of them. All the inhabitants of the earth are accounted as nothing. He does according to his will in the host of heaven and among the inhabitants of the earth. No one can ward off his hand. That's another way of saying thwart. No one can stop him. No one can restrain him. No one can ward off his hand or say to him, what have you done? At that time, my reason returned to me. Back to Job 42. As I say, I repeat, that's what I would call cataclysmic. Job has not been insane, but he has come through a maddening period of loss and humiliation, grief and disease. He has been leveled to the place of a homeless man, having been the greatest of the men in the East, Having gone through it, Job is now beginning to realize, even, just get this, without his questions answered, he is at the mercy of his great God who does all things well. And even though he may not explain himself in his actions, he knows he can trust his God. Which brings us to a third. God's plans are beyond our understanding and too deep to explain. God's plans are beyond our understanding and too deep to explain. See how Job puts it in verse 3? I have declared that which I did not understand, things too wonderful for me, which I did not know. That took some humility to say that. Hear now, and I will speak. I will ask you. If you ask me to give you the core message of the book of Job, I'd give you chapter 42 and verse 3. Coming to an understanding that God's plans are beyond our understanding and too deep to explain. Now let me pause and shock some of you with a statement that'll wake you up. There are times we are just downright disappointed with God. We are just disappointed. I mean, after all, we have done this or we have done that, and God has revealed himself as good and fair and compassionate and loving, and look at what has happened in light of this. In the book Disappointment with God, we read, I can think of several helpful things God could have said. Job, I'm truly sorry about what's happened. You've endured many unfair trials on my behalf, and I'm proud of you. You don't know what this means to me and even to the universe. A few brief compliments, a dose of compassion, or at the least a brief explanation of what transpired behind the curtain in the unseen world. Any of these would have given Job some solace. God says nothing of the kind. His reply, in fact, consists of more questions than answers. Sidestepping 35 chapters worth of debates on the problem of pain, he plunges instead into a magnificent verbal tour of the natural world. He seems to guide Job through a private gallery of his favorite works, lingering with pride over dioramas of mountain goats, wild donkeys, ostriches, and eagles, speaking as if astonished by his own creations. The beauty of the poetry at the end of Job reveals or rivals anything in world literature. Even as I marvel at God's dazzling portrayal of the natural world, however, a sense of bewilderment steals in. Of all moments, why did God choose this one to give Job a course in wilderness appreciation? Are these words relevant? Now stay with him. In his book, Wishful Thinking, Frederick Buechner sums up God's speech. God doesn't explain, he explodes. He asks Job who he thinks he is anyway. He says that to try to explain the kind of things Job wants explained would be like trying to explain Einstein to a little neck clam. God doesn't reveal his grand design, he reveals himself. The message behind the splendid poetry boils down to this. Until you know a little more about running the physical universe, Job, don't tell me how to run the moral universe. Why are you treating me so unfairly, God? Job has whined throughout the book. Put yourself in my place. No! No, God thunders in reply. You put yourself in my place. Until you can offer lessons on how to make the sun come up each day, or where to scatter lightning bolts, or how to design a hippopotamus. Don't judge how I run the world, just shut up and listen. The impact of God's speech is almost as amazing as the speech itself. Although God never answers question one about Job's predicament, the blast from the storm flattens Job. He repents in dust and ashes, and every trace of disappointment with God is swept away. Maybe God doesn't explain himself because knowing and understanding his way may not help us that much. Does knowing why really help us all that much? Is the pain decreased by knowing the cause? In a world filled with catastrophes, random shootings of cowardly snipers, crashing big planes into tall buildings, deliberately poisoning elderly people at rest homes, serial rapists and murderers, mothers who kill their kids, African famines, priests who molest innocent little boys, preachers who are fraudulent and phony, CEOs who take unfair advantage of their employees. How could God even permit that? Would it help to know why? Would it change the wrong? I'll go a step further, maybe because we're incapable of comprehending his answers. Since he lives in a world that is higher than ours, and in a realm beyond our realm, ours being tactile and limited by space and time, and the elements about us, physical elements like gravity, limitations of our ability mentally. Remember, we cannot apply our simplistic rules of life on planet Earth to the God of the heavens. Nor should we. What bothers us is that he doesn't act like we think he ought to act. He doesn't do what our father would have done, who loved us and would have given himself for. Where was he when this happened? He was at the same place he was when the Savior was lifted up on the cross to die. He was there all the time. As the process was running its course, and the most disillusioned people on the planet at that time were the followers of Jesus, called the disciples, wondering how in the world they could have believed in a hoax. Because from their little neck clam perspective, life didn't make sense. You know what Job sees? Job sees God. He doesn't see answers. He doesn't need answers. He has now gotten a glimpse of the Almighty. And that's sufficient. Still troubled? Number four. Only through God's instruction are we able to humble ourselves and rest. Only through God's instruction are we able to humble ourselves and rest. Where do I get that? Into verse 4. Down through verse 6. I will ask you and you instruct me. Oh God, I will ask you. You reveal to me whatever it is I need to know about yourself and about these circumstances. I have heard of you with the hearing of the ear. Now my eye sees you. Therefore, I've got an argument. Nope. Therefore, I retract and repent. And there's no force. There's no threat that says, Job, you don't get out on your knees and beg for mercy from me, then I'm going to zap you forever. There's none of that. Job's talking. He says, you instruct me, and as a result of your instruction, I will willingly submit and accept it. You know what I love about that? Listen to this very carefully. There is no attitude of my rights. There is no sense of entitlement. There is no expectation or demand. There's not even a plea. And there's no longer any argument, any moody, depressed kind of spirit. You say, well, if God had blessed me like he blessed Job, I'd say that too. Wait, he's still covered with boils. He doesn't have any kids. He's still homeless. He still lost everything, and he says this to his God, who hasn't yet said, I'm going to bless you in a double manner than you were blessed at the beginning of the story. Job simply says, I'm yours. Peter writes, humble yourself under the mighty hand of God, and he will exalt you at the proper time. Get the timing. Not after he exalts you, humble. He says, humble now. Don't wait. Repent and rest in him. And it is remarkable how he will transport you to a realm of trust you've never had before, even with the answers missing. The philosopher of the humanist world demands an answer. The believer who has now learned through this kind of cataclysmic experience to trust demands nothing any further. Remember my comment about repentance? Contrite heart makes no demands and has no expectations. Makes no demands and has no expectations. Job has no demands and has no expectations.
1: A contrite heart makes no demands. It carries no list of expectations, no argument left to win. Today on Insight for Living, Chuck Swindoll showed us that Job came to that place while he was still covered in boils, still without answers. And there, stripped of everything, he finally rested in his God. Maybe you're in a crisis a lot like Job's, and perhaps you've come to the end of yourself and realize there's nothing left to do but trust in God. Tomorrow, Chuck will continue his message called What Job Teaches Us About Our God. And he'll remind us that sometimes the answers we seek never come. And in those moments of silence and searching, God is calling on us to trust Him, rest in Him, and sit in His presence. This is the very last message in Chuck's 22-part series on Job that concludes tomorrow. On Wednesday of this week, Chuck begins a brand new study that's never been shared on Insight for Living. The Gospel according to Mark describes Jesus on the move, not as a king, but as a servant to all. Mark 10:45 says, "For even the Son of Man came not to be served, but to serve others and give His life as a ransom for many." I'm Bill Meyer. Chuck Swindoll presents his final message in the series called Job, A Man of Heroic Endurance. Tuesday on Insight for Living.

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1: In 1967, 20-year-old K.V. Switzer entered the Boston Marathon and was issued bib number 261. A few miles into the marathon, an official attempted to physically remove her from the race, but she kept running. 4 hours and 20 minutes after starting, Catherine crossed the finish line, becoming the first woman to officially enter and complete the Boston Marathon. 50 years later, on April 17, 2017, Switzer returned. She was 70 years old, and once again, bib number 261 was pinned to her chest. But this time, everything was different. Instead of someone trying to force her off the course, spectators lined the route, cheering her forward. Switzer finished in 4 hours, 44 minutes, and 31 seconds, surrounded by supporters celebrating her incredible contributions to the sport. Some run marathons. 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Sometimes there are things that try to stop the share-a-thon, but we are still running. Last week, we completed our fall share-a-thon in 72 hours over 4 days. We were strengthened for another year of ministry by comments like these. A listener from Pocahontas, Illinois, shared that BBN is a fabulous encouragement to her. A college student from Chesterfield, Ohio, said, "I get a little discouraged sometimes, but when I listen on BBN through the app, God puts just the thing I need to hear on the radio." A truck driver in Johnstown, Pennsylvania, said, "I always tune in to BBN on different frequencies as I travel through different cities. I don't know what my life would be like without BBN." These and more than 8,000 of you kept us running, not just for the share-a-thon, but also for another 12 months of ministry. Catherine Switzer ran marathons for 50 years. With your help, BBN has run for 55 years and will continue to do so. 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
3: With SRN News, I'm Ken Lorman in Washington. Months to go until the midterms, President Trump hitting the campaign trail with multiple stops across the country this week.
4: This week, the president will be campaigning for Republican candidates across the country. President Trump scheduled to visit the Nebraska State Fairgrounds in Grand Island, Nebraska today for a rally for Senator Pete Ricketts. On Wednesday, the president is scheduled to return to Texas to campaign again for Ken Paxton for Senate, this stop in San Antonio. The president also scheduled to return to Alabama for the SEC game Saturday night in Tuscaloosa against the Georgia Bulldogs. Laura Winters reporting.
3: The Supreme Court is poised to hear what some are calling the most important case of the Trump presidency.
5: The justices are set to review a pivotal immigration case challenging the Trump administration's policy of mandatory detention without bond hearings for illegal immigrants during deportation proceedings. The outcome could significantly impact the president's deportation agenda, with MAGA supporters anxious as it hinges on the court's interpretation of a 1996 immigration law. The case involves a Brazilian who entered the U.S. illegally over 20 years ago.
3: That's correspondent Ron Taylor. American bombers are no longer sitting at a key base in Britain.
6: The Pentagon has pulled every B-1 bomber out of RAF Airfort in Britain after American officials flagged security concerns over suspected plots to attack the base. A dozen of the aircraft had been stationed there, and the U.S. had used the field northwest of London as a hub for strikes in Iran. The Pentagon says the bombers are back at home stations and remain ready to launch from the United States. Britain's Defense Ministry declined to comment. Willie Nelson, Washington.
3: Wall Street closing higher to start the week. Stocks led by a rally in tech shares as the NASDAQ hit a new record despite rising Treasury yields. This is SRN News.
7: You often hear the news of the changing world scene. 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Romans 1:16, "For I am not ashamed of the gospel of Christ, for it is the power of God unto salvation to everyone that believeth, to the Jew first and also to the Greek." Romans 1:16, our good news memory verse for this week.
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John Newton was born in London in 1725. Newton's mother died when he was seven. She was a devout Christian, but Newton's father, a sea captain, did not share her religious interests. Newton went to sea with his father when he was 11 years old. He later served in the Royal Navy on a British man of war. Newton joined the crew of a slave trading ship, where he was cruelly treated by the captain. The turning point in his Christian experience came through Newton's reading of Thomas A. Kempis' The Imitation of Christ, and his experience of a stormy night in 1748 on a waterlogged ship when he faced imminent death. He remained a slave trader and became captain of his own ship. Throughout his early turbulent life, the memory of his mother and his love for Mary Catlett, who later became his wife, served as restraining influences. In 1854, he left the sea and became tide surveyor in Liverpool, where he came under the influence of Whitefield and Wesley. And by 1758, John Newton had begun to preach. He was ordained in the Church of England and was appointed curate of Olney, Buckinghamshire, in 1764. William Cowper came to Olney in 1767, and together they published Olney Hymns in 1779, to which Newton contributed 280 texts. In 1780, Newton became vicar at St. Mary, Woolnoth, London, and continued to preach until after his 80th year. In his last years, a servant would stand by his side in the pulpit and help him find the readings in his manuscript. When Newton was no longer able to read and was advised to give up preaching, he replied, "What? Shall the old African blasphemer stop while he can speak?" John Newton was buried in the churchyard, and the gravestone bears the epitaph which he himself wrote, "John Newton, Clerk. Once an infidel and libertine, a servant of slaves in Africa, was by the rich mercy of our Lord and Savior Jesus Christ preserved, restored, pardoned, and appointed to preach the faith he had labored long to destroy. Near 16 years at Olney in Bucks, and 27 years in this church." How tedious and tasteless the hours first appeared in that collection, the Olney Hymns, in 1779. The hymn was originally titled Fellowship with Christ and based on Psalm 73, verse 25, which says, "Whom have I in heaven but you, and earth has nothing I desire beside you." These words still speak vividly to us of the importance of maintaining a close personal relationship with our Lord. How tedious and tasteless the hours, written by John Newton.

How Tedious and Tasteless the Hours was written by John Newton. The information we use today came from Amazing Grace, which was written by Kenneth W. Osbeck and is published by Craigle Publications in Grand Rapids, Michigan. And by Hymns of Our Faith, which was written by William Jensen Reynolds and is published by Broadman Press in Nashville, Tennessee.

Have you noticed that spiritual growth requires interaction with other believers? Colossians 3:12 and 13 say, "Put on therefore, as the elect of God, holy and beloved, bowels of mercies, kindness, humbleness of mind, meekness, long-suffering, forbearing one another, and forgiving one another." We can't develop these attitudes and actions without other believers. Cultivate relationships in the body of Christ. It's important to your spiritual growth.

We'll be thinking about godliness this week at Bible Quiz Time. Hi, my name is Mike Dyess. Good to have you along. Now, before we get to our new theme, we have to finish up last week and give you the answer to that. Which book of the Bible ends with this verse? The grace of the Lord Jesus Christ and the love of God and the communion of the Holy Spirit be with you all. Amen. That's the last verse of which of these New Testament books? Our choices, Matthew, John, 2 Corinthians, or Galatians. That verse is the last verse of which of those books? The grace of the Lord Jesus Christ and the love of God and the communion of the Holy Spirit be with you all. Amen. All right, here are your choices, Matthew, John, 2 Corinthians, or Galatians. It's in chapter 13, verse 14 of, yes, 2 Corinthians. That's the book, 2 Corinthians, chapter 13, verse 14. All right, our questions about godliness now. Here's the first one. What's the end of this verse? It starts with these words, Help, Lord, for the godly man ceaseth. Help, Lord, for the godly man ceaseth. What's the rest of that verse? Let me see, 2, 4, 6, 8, 10 more words. All right, what's the rest of this verse? It starts this way, Help, Lord, for the godly man ceaseth. Hey, coming up, it's adventure for you. Adventures in Odyssey on the way.

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1: 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My name is Stephen Brown. I'm your host on the Dynamic Living Broadcast, and thank you for joining us today. Last time, we began to look at the other prodigal son in this family, the prodigal